music from Louisiana blues singer Rafael Neal, recorded on the TikTok record label circa 1978. That was a thing called Inflation Time. Before that, from Floyd County, Virginia, recorded in New York City in the first months of the Great Depression, we heard Blind Alfred Reed, How Can a Poor Man Stand Such Times and Live? You're listening to The Lost Child. Right now, from the Beaver Dam community of Watauga County, North Carolina, this is Frank Prophet, recorded shortly before his death in 1965. It's a tune called Poor Man.

Music from the late Clarence Carter from the city of Montgomery, Alabama, recorded up in Muscle Shoals, Alabama, at Fame Studios in 1970. That was The Few Troubles I've Had. Before that, recorded just a few months later at Fame, we heard from Gadsden, Alabama's own Willie Hightower, a tune called Poor Man. You're listening to The Lost Child, and I guess by now you get the idea of where we're headed this week on the show. Right now, we're headed back again to 1929 and the Bentley Boys. Before there was Maggie's Farm, there was Penny's Farm. This is the Bentley Boys, Down on Penny's Farm.

and sound. Got to have his money or somebody's check. Pay him for a bushel and you don't get a peck. It's a hard times in the country out on Penny's farm. George Penny Reynolds, they'll come into town with the hands in the pockets and the head hanging down. Go in the store and the merchant will say, your mortgage is due and I'm

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Now, folks, I'm going to tell you a little something now about myself. You know, I come from down in Arkansas. I live down there on a little farm where the lands are poor. You had to put fertilizer around the telephone poles before you can talk over the wires. But nevertheless, it's a fine place to be from, folks. You know, I was born down there in Arkansas. Yeah, and I can remember the first day and I was born, too. There's three of us kids. We was all laying side by side on the bed. I heard the door slam, the old man, he come in. He walked up to bed and he just taken one look at us. He hollered my ma, she's in the kitchen getting dinner. He says, all right, Liza. Says, come on in here. Says, pick out the one you want. He said, we'll drown the rest of it. You know, folks, it's just 17 of us kids. There's 8 boys, 7 girls, and 2 other children. You know, I had but little age on me when the old man says, son, he says, you're going to have to get out and make your own living from now on. He says, I'm tired of feeding you around this place. Well, I struck out, folks, and here's just what's happened ever since.

Liberty bonds and baby bonds and the bonds of matrimony. I've been Red Cross, Green Cross, and Double Cross, folks. I've been asked to help the Society of John the Baptist, the GAR Woman's Corps, Men's Stomach and Relief Corps. I work like heck and been work like heck, folks. I've been drunk and got others drunk. Lost all I had and part of my furniture. The cars won't go around now and spend what little I earn and go bag, bar, and steal. I've been cussed and discussed. Boycotted, talked to and talked about. Lied to and lied about. Held up and hung up and I'm doggone night running. Now the only reason that I'm sticking around now for is to see what in the heck's gonna happen next. Now folks, if that ain't hard luck, just tell me what is.

0: Hard times. Had lots of requests for it. And the boy that went with us to play music, we all thought a lot of him, Richard Hardway. And every time that I was around the festival, he would request that there. He liked that song awful well. And I'm going to sing it in the memories of him. He ain't been dead very long, and I was awful sorry to hear about it. He got killed in a car wreck. But this is a song he liked the best. It's not much of a song, I don't think, but he liked it, and I'm going to sing it. Hard Times, the name of it. I went to see my love last Saturday night, and through the dark entrance I crept like a fight. I tapped at the door, my love let me in. The chatting and talking will then begin, and it's hard times. Oh, first said she, and then said he, what a poor little scoundrel is this before me. First said she, and then said he, she up with the broom sticking at me, she came, and it's hard times. She beat me over the head, she beat me to the door, she beat me and beat me, I fell in the floor. I out at the window through the gleet ice and snow, I mounted my horse and home I did go. Well, the blood had run down my shins and great gores, for never was beat with a broomstick before, and it's hard time. Thank you. I went to the doctor, you see. I looked at the doctor and he looked at me. He said, Jim, you're awfully white, you must have had an awful fight, and it's hard times. He said, Jim, lie down and lie right still. He give me two shots instead of a pill. My head was swelled up as big as a balloon. The doctor, he throwed me clean out of his room, and it's hard time. Oh, that miss, that pretty little dear, she came to the ball game tonight, she'd appear. With her whalebone corsets as tight as they could squeeze, she'd have to unlace them before she could sneeze, and it's hard time. Come all you young men and morning take by me, be careful whose daughter you go for to see. You may be like me, meet up with your doom, it's go like a devil, get beat with a broom, and it's hard time. Thank you.
1: Performing live in 1975 at the Brandywine Mountain Music Convention, collected on the album Old Time Music from Clay and Calhoun Counties, West Virginia, on the Field Recorders record label. That was Phoebe Parsons and a song about hard times. Before that, recorded in Chicago, Illinois in 1937, we heard the great blues and jazz guitar hero Lonnie Johnson, Hard Times Ain't Going Nowhere. And starting off that set of music from down in White County, Arkansas, recorded in 1936, music from Lonnie Glosson and a tune called Arkansas, Hard Luck Blues. 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This is H.J. 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

0: Oh?
1: We want to do a song that hit home for a lot of folks back in the 30s. It was written by the late and great Jimmy Rogers. It's called No Hard Time Blues, and it goes like this right here.
0: I got a barrel of flour, Lord, I got a bucket of lard, hey. I got a barrel of flour, Lord, I got a bucket of lard. I ain't got no blues, got chickens and

Recorded live on stage in Muskogee, Oklahoma, USA, 1969. That was Merle Haggard with his version of a Jimmy Rogers tune, originally released by Jimmy Rogers back in 1932. That was Merle Haggard and No Hard Time Blues. Before that, Mack Simmons, a.k.a. Little Mac, recording in this case as Howlin' Wolf Jr. in 1975, a tune called Inflation Blues. Also from 1975 in the great Weird album, They Call Me H.J. Country, the original H.J. album. We heard H.J. Country, that's H.J.K.U.N.T.R.Y., and a tune called Current Events. 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

from the 1966 album Skip James Today, a tune originally recorded by Skip James back in 1931. That was a later version of an absolute breath. From the 1966 album Skip James Today, a tune originally recorded by Skip James back in 1931, that was a later version of an absolute breathtaking classic in any version by Skip James. I think called Hard Time.

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4: People talking about a man and hard luck, you know. I was born for hard luck. Hard luck stay on me. Man, I was born on the 13th day, and that was on a Friday. A bad luck day. I was born the last month in a year. I was born the last week in a month. I was born the last day in a week. I was born the last hour in a day. I was born the last minute in an hour. I was born the last second of a minute. I was born the last half a degree of a second of a minute. I come down now, not getting here at all. Show you that I isn't hard luck. If I go up the street walking fast, I run over something. I'm in such hard luck if I go up there walking slow, something run over me. I'm in such hard luck if I'm sitting down, I'm in everybody's way. I'm in such hard luck if it's raining down soup at this very minute. Everybody be standing with a spoon while I'd have a fork. Oh, I'd born for hard luck. I'm in such hard luck if my daddy was to die, didn't make a mistake and bury me. I'm in such hard luck if I was to die, I'd have to walk to the cemetery.

0: We heard from Peg Leg Sam and a routine from his old days on the medicine show, Circuit Born in a Hard Luck. If you hadn't seen it, you should also check out Tom Davenport's 1976 short film on Peg Leg Sam. It's also titled Born for Hard Luck. You're listening to The Lost Child. This is Aaron Bailey.
1: Inflation. What is inflation? Man, inflation means to me that the cost of living is high as the sky. And if you buy just one thing, you can kiss your money goodbye. There is nothing there, and you can't get nothing nowhere. It leaves your money funny.

0: God's spoken to you at Isaiah 24.
1: Amen.
0: He's going to make earth empty.
1: Amen.
0: I wish the mouth show it itself.
1: Amen.
0: I wish the man show it in this.
1: Yes.
0: I wish the voice show it in the limo. Everybody's talking about hard times. Pastor's talking about hard times. The devil's talking about hard times.
1: Amen.
0: Women's talking about hard times.
1: Amen.
0: Men's talking about hard times.
1: Amen.
0: Everybody's talking about hard times.
1: Amen.

recorded in December 1930 at the King Edward Hotel, Jackson, Mississippi. That was Elder Curry and his congregation, and a tune and sermon called Hard Times. Before that, J.C. Burris, nephew, by the way, of the great harmonica king, Sonny Terry. J.C. Burris, no slouch himself on the harmonica. We heard a little bit of his Inflation Time, and we started that set of music off from 1975 with Aaron Bailey, Inflation Blues, Part 1. You have been tuned in to The Lost Chad, and I hope at the very least we have helped beat the hard luck and the hard times back from your doorstep for the past hour or so. Before I go, I want to let you know that The Lost Chad is a program of the Southern Music Research Center, a 501c3 nonprofit organization devoted to the documentation and preservation of the many musical histories, traditions, and communities of the American South. 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The Lost Child originates in the Magic City of Birmingham, Alabama, emanates from the studios of Birmingham Mountain Radio and WBHM, and is distributed by WBHM. Here to take us on out is a song written by the great country songwriter Harlan Howard back in 1962, famously recorded by Johnny Cash in 1963, and recorded again just a little bit later that year. And this glorious version by Ray Charles. It is a tune called Busted. We will see you next time on The Lost Child.

0: busted. I'm broke. 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
1: 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And thanks. I hope you enjoyed The Lost Child. Coming up next on this HD1 channel, we have the classic hip-hop show with DJ Supreme. And after that, Hear Valley Sounds with Marsha Ahrens, another of our original programs. 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
3: 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I am your host, the almighty DJ Supreme, Hip Hop Encyclopedia, bringing you the best in East Coast, West Coast, Down South, Boom Bap, Classic Hip Hop. It's official. That's how we rep the culture. So glad to have you on board for the show tonight. Coming up, we got the Fugees, also A Tribe Called Quest, Run DMC. Right now, it's Dre and Snoop, still DRE, baby, right here inside the world-famous Classic Hip Hop.

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1: Yo, yo, what's up, y'all? 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

0: the world famous classic hip hop show, Run DMC, and Jam Master Jay, King of Rock. I'm the almighty DJ Supreme, hip hop encyclopedia, saying happy belated born day to the King DMC, celebrating his born day this week. Definitely, definitely kudos and much respect to the King, Daryl McDaniels, aka DMC. Coming up, we got the Loonies, Big Daddy Kane, also DMX, Mystical, and a whole lot more inside the world-famous classic hip-hop show.
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1: Let it roll, get bold. I just can't hold back a fold, cause I'm a man with soul and control and effects. So what the heck? Rock the discotheques, and this groove is what's next.

Yeah, now I just wanna say what's up to my man Botch. Can't forget D. Just goes out to Hawk, Dog, Pig, Miami, Slop, and of course my man Big Shot, AD Money, Neil. To my man KK, Von Gita, D Smooth, Out West, can't forget Jam, Footloose and Low K. To my man Mont, Steve, G, Mark, Howard, Logie, T-League.

Yo, this is MC Supernatural, and I'm not traveling to distant planets or faraway galaxies. I'm chilling out, rocking with my main man, DJ Supreme. Lock it.

Cola.

Yo, it's Greg, N-I-N-I-C-E, and I with my brother from another mother, DJ Supreme, acting like I know, not like I'm new, and this is how we take the old to the new.

Hey, yo! That's it for this episode of the World Famous Classic Hip Hop Show. That's right, another one for the history books. It's been a fantastic show, too, right? Hey, listen, I really do appreciate you coming and kicking it with us, getting yourself some of this East Coast, West Coast, Down South, Boom Bap Classic Hip Hop, because you know that's how we rep the culture. As always, I want you to make it back here for another all-new action-packed episode of the World Famous Classic Hip Hop Show. Please be safe out here.

Yeah, what up, y'all? This is your boy, Kool Rock C of the legendary Fat Boys. I'm rocking right now with my boy, Supreme, on the classic hip-hop show

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1: 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Coming up next on this HD1 channel, we have this week's edition of Valley Sounds with Marsha Ahrens, so I hope you'll stay tuned. And over on our HD3 channel, PRX Remix continues. 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
4: 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I play bass.
5: Frank Garcia, and I play mandolin and violin.
3: So we're Pour Over. We are a mostly acoustic trio, kind of folksy, Americana-y, whatever that means. And, you know, we try to bring original storytelling songs, make it dynamic, and kind of mix our crazy different influences all together.
5: My very first influence, I think I was in first grade, and I was raised in a school that had a choir, and you had to be in fourth grade to be in the choir. But I was in first grade, and I could not wait until I got to fourth grade to sing in the choir. Of course, they stopped the choir by the time I got to fourth grade. But my brother had played violin, and he decided that he wanted to quit, and my mom said, "Hey, we got a violin here. You want to take violin lessons?" And so I said, "Sure." And so I played violin all the way through high school, played violin into college, played with some orchestras. But I was never the classical violinist because I liked so much other music. And so by the time I reached teenage years and college years, then I was playing in bars, but then I was playing guitar and doing that kind of stuff, and so that's kind of how I got my mix there.
4: My actual first experience playing music was not with the bass or the guitar. Actually, I started in middle school playing saxophone, and then on into high school in the marching band, at Austin High in Decatur, Alabama. That's where I live now and grew up most of my life. And I played in the jazz band there, played a little alto and tenor sax. That's another thing, I guess, that kind of comes off in my influence, even when I play bass and guitar, is that, starting out actually on a wind instrument on saxophone and just kind of, the phrasing that comes with that, I think.
3: For myself, my parents both sing. They've sang in church most of their lives, so naturally growing up, I sang in church from the moment I could audiate, basically, I was singing. And I am the oldest of four, so we would all kind of sing together. And found out pretty quickly tenor parts are pretty boring if you're not singing melody, so I learned harmony parts to make it sound more interesting. And from there, my sister got a little Walmart acoustic guitar just on a whim. She's younger than me, but she was brilliant in that regard. And so I picked that up and I was like, this is the coolest thing I've ever seen in my life. I've always been fascinated by instruments. I remember like composing little songs on like a keyboard my grandmother had, but never really took the dive, I guess, because of whatever reason. So when there was that acoustic guitar in the house, it was like, okay, this is something I can actually grab and learn, and I've never looked back since.
6: Can't you see the mess you made?
3: So in 2021, I had basically collected a ton of songs, and I had about 12 that I thought were okay. And Frank and I, at that point in time, were very much making sure that we got coffee every week in the morning at Waffle House. We also ordered some bacon sometimes too. But the point is, we were going to get together because we're friends. We've been friends for now 15 years. Frank's been a very positive influence on my life. I met him when I was 17. I was thinking I was God's gift to music, God's gift to everything, really. And Frank was a part of my story, helping me in any way that he could, basically. There was times when I'm sure he must have thought, what am I doing with this snot-nosed kid? He's shaking his head no, but I know he must have thought it. But he and his lovely wife, Kate, have been such a positive influence in my life. Frank gave me an amazing opportunity in the middle of college and after college where I got to play in his ensemble, Winslow Davis Ensemble, playing piano, which is something I love doing, playing piano. I never really got a lot of work doing it until Frank came along and said, why don't you play piano? And I said, sure. And I learned so much through that experience. The time came in 2021, I had all these songs, and I said, Frank, I've got all these songs. I want to do something with them. Listen to them and tell me if they're good. And over the course of several months or weeks, we kind of decided, yeah, we should do this. The band was formed. We didn't have a name. We had committed to applying for Panoply in 2022, and we needed a name, basically. So he came over one morning, pretty early, I think, and there was a major storm on the way. I don't know why I remember that, but I was sitting there making coffee, and we're just spitballing bad names, because that's how you get the good names. You got to spitball the bad names. So I was making coffee, doing a pour-over, because my something else was broken, and he said, why don't we just call the band Pour Over? Like, Pour Over Coffee. And I said, yeah, but it's Pour Rover, like a poor, like not rich, rover, like dog. And the name stuck. And there's some days I like it more than others, but it is unique. It's hard to spell, so people can't find us, which is just makes it more fun, I think.
5: Interesting.
3: So after Panoply in 2022, we played, I think, 12 songs, all originals, and it was pretty fun, but we knew something was missing. We were missing that extra piece, and we thought maybe Low End would do it. So we were thinking about it, and Frank says, I know a guy. I said, all right, I know Frank long enough that if he knows a guy, he knows a guy. So he says, there's this guy, Ryan, he's going to play with us. He sounds interested in it. I said, great. I don't know Ryan from Adam, but let him come to my house. We'll figure it out. He shows up, and the second he sits down with his music, he already made his own charts, by the way. I was like, whoa, that's crazy. I gave him charts. He made his own charts. And he said, yeah, I like what you did here, but I'm going to do something different. And I said, all right, this guy's going to be good. And since then, we've had this incredible relationship, all the three of us, where, you know, I'm the predominant songwriter, but these guys both know if something, they hear something, we're going to try it out. We're going to explore it. Even today, I sent the master for Keep Fighting, and Ryan's like, well, what if we record another version where we do something different? And I'm like, yeah, I love this. I love this creative push and pull we have. And Ryan joined us for Concerts in the Park of 2022, and we've been a band ever since. In a year, I will be fine. When I'm writing a song, I find that the inspiration often comes from my family. I have married, I have two kids, and actually all the songs you're going to hear that are by Pour Rover in this broadcast were written either for or about my wife. It's been such a joy to have her in my life. We met when we were also 17. I actually met her right before I met Frank, oddly enough, in this timeline of things. And we'll talk more about that story a little bit later with some of the songs, but it's just been so cool to find your person and how incredible it is to watch your life unfold together. And it's really informed a lot of my writing, but not all of it. I've also been branching out into what I'll think of like John Prine style of songwriting, where he picks a topic or an idea and he extrapolates it all out, and usually with a funny kind of witticism about him that I wish I had, to be honest with you. But it's just mostly family. I'm trying to go through all of our songs, family and people and how we relate to them. Yeah, so let's get into the music. Cup of Tea was written in 2023. We had just finished recording and I had just made this thing that was kind of sweeping over indie music called a rubber bridge guitar, which is exactly what it sounds like. You put some rubber on a bridge and you play guitar with it. And it is this really dead kind of percussive sound as opposed to a strung out chord. It was very kind of dies really quickly. And I just kind of playing around with it. And I was kind of thinking, how do I make a simple song? Because I have a tendency to make very complex chord changes sometimes. What's the simplest I can do? And the song kind of just flowed out of me. This ties into my wife and I's love story, where I was in love with her practically from the moment I met her, and she had to come around to it. I like to say that it's a hero's journey where she's the hero, but I had to go on a journey. If you're a real forestry head, you know that the longleaf pine tree is the state pine tree of Alabama, or state tree of Alabama, excuse me. Ultimately, I decided that if it's going to happen, it's going to happen. And the thing about longleaf pine trees is that when they germinate, when they start to grow, they grow underneath the ground. They don't poke out until they're fully have a root system established. So they're very strong when they come out of the ground. So it's kind of playing off the fact that this love was growing underneath the surface, but it's always been there and it's going to grow up and sprout up. And I was just convinced that I was going to marry my wife, worked out, but she just needed to be, to come around to the idea. So I knew that I was her cup of tea and I had to kind of show her, I guess, over the course of 5 years or so. But anyway, you're listening to Cup of Tea by us, Pour Over, on Valley Sounds.

0: You just heard The Valley by Holland. I love Holland's music because she's so poetic, and she's got this incredible voice where it pieces it all together. So she plays just these beautiful chords mixed with the poetry of her lyrics, and it just makes an unforgettable song. If she was not a family friend, I would still listen to her music. It's so good.
1: I met this brother and sister duet, Sydney and Brayden. We actually shared the stage with them at What a Rocket City Review one time. Yeah, I realized I had heard them before, too, like on something. I don't know. Like, I like to scan the internet a lot myself anyway. One, they champion a lot of work for in terms of mental health. And me personally, I actually was diagnosed with OCD when I was in middle school. And so that's something that I used to struggle with. I feel like I've gotten it kind of under control a lot now, but you know, that's just something that the mental health world is one of those things that's kind of dear to my heart as well. And I love that in their lyrics, a lot of times they cover a lot of these type of concepts. Like this specifically in Day One, they do talk about a lot about, you know, kind of this, that theme of hope, you know, around the corner. And two, I love that haunting lyric style that they do. They do these harmonies and Sydney's voice, especially his voice, is just this haunting, like, I mean, it's just, I give you chills, you know what I mean?
0: Something about a brother, sister, or sibling harmony is just, you can't, it's irreplaceable. It's beautiful. They also have really great instrumentation. Sydney, when she played at the Rocket City Review, played 3 or 4 different instruments. Over the course of 3 songs, so you know she's got chops.
1: This is Day One by In the Company of Wolves on Valley Sounds.

0: You just heard Chairphobia by The Envied. Chairphobia, I got to talk to the lead singer, is Mark Sanchez. Got to talk to him a little bit about it. And Chairphobia, if you don't know, and it'll tell you if you look it up, but Google it, is basically, it's a phobia. It's a being afraid of being happy, and which is tough. And you kind of go, oh, that's really strange. But Mark and I were talking about it, and we're kind of the same mind there that sometimes, for example, my wife would go, yeah, that's great news. Aren't you happy? And I'm like, well, I'm going to wait and see before I'm happy about it, because you never know what's coming around the corner.
1: Absolutely. As part of my OCD, like I said, that's something that I struggle with all the time. It's just like, you know, it's like every time I start to feel like I'm, you know, all right, everything's going well, I'm like, oh no, that means something bad's about to happen.
0: But So in the lyrics of the song, if you listen to it, it says, I stay between the lines. And what he's talking about is he's doesn't allow himself to be too happy, doesn't allow himself to be too sad, but then he tries to hold himself in the lines just because he doesn't want to be outside of it. And I guess some people say, well, it's good to be, you know, and take things in moderation, but I think when there's a fear, when you're crossing that line, that can be a bad thing.
2: Also, shout out to Adam Renfro, who's in the band, and he recorded our song, we're not going to play, but Let Me Out. He recorded that and mixed that for us.
0: Yes.
1: All right, this is another guy that we got to share a stage with at Porch Fest, and I really got to meet him and talk to him a lot there. I mean, he's just an amazing guy.
2: He's so cool.
1: He's one of the coolest guys you'll ever meet. And then his guitar tone is like I compare it to like John Mayer-ish, like that's which for me that's pretty high praise. Like, I mean, it's just his guitar tone is just phenomenal. All right, and this is a perfect example of kind of what I was saying before. When I was talking about, like, I teach, you know, bass and guitar is kind of like two sides of the same coin. And specifically in this song, Where You've Been, you hear the interplay between the bass and the guitar. And I mean, to me, it's just spot on. Like, it's just, this is what music's supposed to sound like. But you know, and so.
2: Out of all the bands that you could see live, and definitely should see all of them live, I think Alex Murtha is one of my favorites. He and his band, I think Alex Murtha and Friends, if I'm not mistaken, they played at Porch Fest. We were on the same stage as them, and they just absolutely crushed it. It was so much fun to listen and dance along and on Porch Fest with them. It was so cool.
1: Here is Where You've Been by Alex Murtha on Valley Sounds.

0: You just listened to Daisy by Jane and the Huntsman. If you listen to Huntsville-based music, the name Jane Huntsman is going to come up. It's inevitable. And as somebody who is known to be a cynic and go against the grain, I was a little skeptical. I listened to her music and thought, yeah, it's pretty good. I like it. But I didn't think it was anything special. But at Porch Fest, I know it's very funny, Frank, but calm down.
1: Okay.
0: At Porch Fest, I had the chance to leave in the middle of Alex Murtha's set to go watch her set, and she blew me away. I have never seen a performer draw a crowd so effortlessly, and not only draw a crowd, but just blow my mind with how incredible, how charismatic she is, how amazing the band is too.
1: Well, this song is A Good Day by Cypress, and it is talking about, there's a line in there and says, this is not your house, good day. And it's talking about what's in her mind, what we're hearing. And we kind of talked about this a little bit, about what we hear, things that occupy us. And this is kind of a positive thing saying, you're not supposed to be in here, leave. I love the line, good day, because it's kind of, it's nice in a way. You know, it's dismissive, right? Cypress, that was when she played Porch Fest. I think that was her first introduction into Huntsville. And then later on, she played concerts in the park.
0: Yeah.
1: With a full band and knocked it out of the park. I mean, it was so good.
0: We have very eclectic tastes. Mm-hmm. We don't like to listen, just stick to just one genre. But the funny thing about Cypress is that she didn't tell me when I met her and hung out with her. She didn't tell me like, yeah, I'm kind of a artist where I've got like millions of plays.
1: Deal. Yeah, I'm kind of a big deal.
0: I mean,
1: not at all.
0: In a world where you've got like billions of plays, I mean, a million is just crazy to think about to me. Like,
1: when she's never said
0: meanwhile,
1: that.
0: I'm counting down to we get to 1,000 plays.
1: Yes.
0: it's so cool. And she's just so humble about it. She's like, oh yeah, I guess I am a recording artist sometimes.
1: I don't know. She's never said that to me.
0: She hasn't,
1: that's
0: no.
1: It. And if you play music with her, she's got this freedom that she just goes there. And so it's really great. I love working with her. Here is Good Day by Cypress on Valley Sounds.

0: In 2017, I had just left my college band. I ended on kind of a high note, which instantly makes you think, am I doing the right thing? I decided that I was going to focus on finishing college, finishing school, and getting home to get the girl, basically, my wife, now. So it worked out. But I was just sitting in my bedroom, seeing my former bandmates and friends continue on the band, and I just got really lonely and sad, and my roommate was gone for the weekend, so I could turn my guitar up loud, my amp up loud, and just play. And I don't know, one thing led to another, and I woke up the next morning with a voice memo of the song basically done. And I don't have a lot of really strong memories about writing it. I just remember the feeling of where I was coming up with the main hook, which is the kind of the guitar melody we play. And then the next day it was there, and I was like, okay, cool, it's a cool song. I ended up kind of keeping it, never really getting rid of it, never really recording it, didn't know what to do with it, and it seemed kind of natural to pull it into Pour Over, and I pushed it as a potential song. And I think, Ryan, this was like the first one you were like, oh, this is a good song, we should play this song.
1: Yeah, once again, we're going to go back to the mental health thing, and to me, lyrically, like, Zeb's done a lot of songs. Like, I love the way he writes music, so, like, and it's very easy for me to piggyback off of what he's doing, because it's just, like, it speaks to me.
2: Same.
1: But Awake, especially lyrically, like, not only is, I mean, it's very, like, the music, you know, I think is very well done as well, but the lyrically, you know, it's kind of about, you know, not being able to sleep at night. And for people that don't know much about OCD, one of the major problems with it is that you have, like, you can't turn your brain off, right? It's just, like, you just have these recurring intrusive thoughts that just, and so insomnia is usually a really big problem for people, you know, that suffer from this. I mean, and it's typically one of the things, too, that, like, even when you get some of the other symptoms and stuff, like, to go away, you know, with medication or whatever, like, this is something that kind of sticks with you a little bit. So everybody really kind of has to deal with it, I think, a little bit. I mean, this is one of those ones where I almost cried the first time I heard it, because, like, it really, I could hear myself, you know, singing this song, you know, because it's just, and it's like speaking my truth.
0: So here is Awake by us, Pour Over.

2023, this is a big year for me songwriting-wise, apparently, I had the supreme displeasure of losing my wife's grandmother unexpectedly. She was very close. She watched my oldest son quite a bit while my wife and I worked. So she had a very close relationship with all the members of her family, all her three sons, their wives, their kids, and her great grandkid, my oldest son. And to lose her unexpectedly was incredibly hard on not just my wife, obviously, but everybody. Me especially, I found myself kind of not really even sure what to do. I had never had to really walk through this grief before. In my life, I've lost a lot of people, but it was like their time to go is what it felt like. They were on their deathbeds for a long time, died of heart failure, died of cancer. And while I don't love dying of cancer nor of heart failure, it felt a little more natural of an end than just to suddenly wake up and they're not be there. So my wife is even to this day still trying to get through all of this, and I am too. And the way I process is writing songs. So I took that experience, that emotion, and tied it into a few other times in my life where I felt really trapped or stuck or beat down by life. And the first line of the song says, I got lost in the Natchez Trace and a van stuck going 38. And that's happened to me. I got lost on the Natchez Trace, which you might think that's pretty much a straight line. Like, yeah, but not you. I'm not the one. You're not the one driving. I am. And the car was stuck in third gear and it took us forever to get home. It was literally like we got home at 3 a.m. and I was exhausted, but I had to wake up at 6 to go do the thing I got to do. That's just what life is sometimes. And ultimately, it's a song about sticking together, finding your people, and not admitting defeat. You know, if life comes at you swinging, you swing back. You don't give up. You keep going. You'll get through the wall. And that's what the song's about. You're about to hear Keep Fighting by Pour Over on Valley Sound.

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3: So this thing I hear is going down. You know, it ain't about punk. And it ain't about the scene. And you stupid nerds, you're sitting indoors, man. I'm out on the street. And I'm out here on the street where it goes down, not indoors, in the record stores. I'm making it go down here. Dig it? Check it out. It's a scene. The scene that never was, and it never will be. You never was, you never will be. I am here where it is real.

It's good stuff, man. Old school hardcore for you there from Madball, brand new from them, and that's from the album Not Your Kingdom. This is Brad Posey here with you on 89.3 WLRH. The show is called The Invisible City, and as always, thanks for hanging out with me. So back in the COVID days, some of you who are huge Smashing Pumpkins fans are aware of this, but I was not. Just recently, in the last couple of weeks, maybe 3 weeks ago, Billy Corgan put out an album called, I think it's called Zodion in the Crystal Hall, or Zodion at the Crystal Hall, or something. And from reading the title, I thought, oh, this is like a live record. Well, it turns out back during COVID, you know, Billy Corgan being Billy Corgan recorded an entire Smashing Pumpkins album. And I think he kind of did it sort of by himself, maybe, or mostly by himself, which is not also not strange. But it was inspired, according to what little the little soundbite or whatever, the thing that I heard or read was that it was inspired by like 60s British, like psychedelic rock, kind of, right? So I listened to some of it, and I found it very enjoyable. More enjoyable than their last full-length record, and more enjoyable than their previous, was it a triple album, I think? Anyway, I haven't spent a lot of time with the Pumpkins in the last however many years, and that may be my own fault. I just, I feel like it moved in a direction that wasn't as appealing to me, although I am a huge fan of Smashing Pumpkins. But this record, Zodion, or whatever, it works pretty well for me because it kind of sounds like it's simplified a little bit. It's an easier bit of medicine, right? It's not overly proggy. It's not super heavy. It's kind of, you know, just melodic and whatever. So I thought we'd hear a couple of those. And apparently these were, this album was released either as EPs or singles, but it was around the time of COVID anyway. New to me. I must have missed this completely. But we're going to hear two songs from it just because I like them, and I thought maybe some of you were not aware of this as well. So here's Smashing Pumpkins. We're going to hear a song called Scimitar, and then we're going to hear a song called Burr.

Good job. Good job there, Billy Corgan. That is sort of new. It's an album that I think was released piecemeal, either as EPs or singles or something, like back in the COVID days. That's Smashing Pumpkins, and the album is Zodion at Crystal Hall. And I like that. I think that's lovely. I don't always like what the Smashing Pumpkins have put out in the last decade or so, but I am a huge fan, of course, from back in the day, and even some of the albums that people have kind of written off, I still like. So anyway, I think that guy is incredibly talented. He's an odd bird. I don't agree with everything that comes out of his mouth occasionally, but I do like his musical output. Brad Posey here with you on 89.3 WLRH. The show is called The Invisible City. 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Whatever the hell I was going to say. 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Speaking of poets, this gentleman is, I consider him a poet, and he has some work that's a little too intellectual for me in a way. Sometimes it's a little too smart, and then sometimes he kind of pulls back and just gives you like a nice little jaunty tune. This is Kevin Morby, and he has a new album out, and we're going to hear a new one from him. Kevin Morby is, I call him Mr. Waxahachie. He's married to, is it Catherine Crutchfield? Is that right? I think that's her name. She's from Birmingham, and she records under the name Waxahachie. She's super, super talented. Apparently pregnant right now. They are expecting their baby. This is Mr. Kevin Morby here. New music from him on The Invisible City.

Cha. That song just makes me feel cool, you know? That's Dead Can Dance, brand new from them, just came out about a month ago. And that's called Mon Amour Sauvage, French for my wild love. So, you know, whisper that the next time you're with your partner. Huh? See what happens. Mon Amour Sauvage. This is The Invisible City on 89.3 WLRH. Every episode of this show is made with AI, arrogant idiocy, or audio inspiration, or... Oh, God. I can't even think of anything else. See? That's how tired I am. I'm so tired. I'm so tired of this stupid, terrible administration. It just weighs on me. Like, every day, it's something else. And I'm just like... Oh. How are you? This is a cool song, I think. I mean, that's the whole point of the show. That's all it is. Like, I don't mean that, you know, like there's not photographers outside the house and people wanting to know my every thought. Thank God for you and thank God for me. But, you know, sometimes if I have talked to people about, like, what's the idea behind The Invisible City? And it really is just sharing music with you that I enjoy. I love music. I'm obsessive about it. It borders on mental illness. I listen to music all the time, or I listen to podcasts about music, or I watch documentaries about music, or I read books about music, or I listen to music. And that's, or I'm playing music and writing music. And so that's it. That's my whole little crazy one precious life or whatever. This is the A La La's with Ultramarine on The Invisible City.

0: themselves long. The good will exist, but the bad will die.
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1: You don't know nothing.
2: God bless, I love Primus. New from them, The Old Grizz from A Handful of Nugs. I think it's just four songs they put out recently. New stuff from them. The thing that I find so enjoyable about them is I don't think that there was really anything like them before there was Primus, right? And they've influenced a ton of bands. Like you can even hear some of what them is. I don't think that there was really anything like them before there was Primus, right? And they've influenced a ton of bands. Like you can even hear some of what they were doing

you know, there's a little bit of prog rock in what they do. It's kind of a punk attitude, but Les Claypool comes across like some just really eccentric hillbilly in his lyrics. And, you know, there's a little bit of Captain Beefheart in it, a little bit of like something like Rush or I don't know. It's very interesting and like funkadelic. It's fantastic. And there's, you know, I just love that they've been successful on their own terms in all these years. You know, I love that sometimes a band will kind of come into existence and it's just kind of its own thing. You know, it's good stuff. This is The Invisible City on 89.3 WLRH. I am Brad Posey. If you ever have a question or anything about the show, you can email me. BradPoseyRadio@yahoo.com. If you know a question, comment, whatever, if you heard something you liked or you want to tell me about a band, you can tell me about your band or something. Anyway, this is Susie and the Banshees with Dazzle.

I love garage rock. That is African acid rock there for you from Witch. And they, I think they're still active. I think they actually released a new album maybe 2 years ago. There's another band called Witch, and I want to say they're either American or British, but this is a different band. These guys, I think they started in the 70s, and they mostly did like fuzzed out kind of garage rock like that. And some really good tunes, really good stuff. And you may want to check that out. This is The Invisible City on 89.3 WLRH. I'm going to play a sad one for you. I'll apologize up front. Some of you may not escape this tune without tears. This is Bruce Springsteen covering A Rainy Night in Soho by the Pogues, and it's quite lovely.

Far out. So recently, I was absolutely blown away by that band right there. That is Sun Tread. Sun Tread. S-U-N-T-R-E-A-D. They are local. I did not know anything about them. I didn't know they were even local. Got to see them at the camp on a fantastic show with Camping in Alaska and Silver Fern. And all three bands kind of blew my mind. Those guys are, they're kids. I don't know how old they are. I got to meet the lead singer, Marquise, and met the bass player, who I have now forgotten his name because I suck with names. But anyway, they were just fantastic. And that song is called If You Know, You Know. And I don't know if it's on streaming. I listen to it on YouTube. So you can check it out there if you like. Very cool picture of a nice landscape with some beautiful blue clouds and some mountains and stuff. Just a very epic, like their music. And they really impressed me. They have a nice, soulful, groovy, slightly funky, kind of heavy, but more like emotionally heavy kind of stuff. It there's little bits of like Smashing Pumpkins and maybe Pearl Jam or maybe a little bit of Tool mixed in there. I don't know, but I really liked it and was just, that was a super pleasant surprise at the camp. I was like, wow, these guys are great. So there you go. Check that out. Go see them if they're playing somewhere. This is Brad Posey here with you on The Invisible City. And let's change up the pace here a little bit. This is The Feelies with It's Only Life.

From the album High/Low, that's not a surf. That was their, I think that was their debut, I want to say. I hope I'm right on that. Of course, the song Popular was a huge hit for them and kind of thrust them into the alternative mainstream there. That song is called Hollywood. And I have a real sweet spot for that first record because I didn't have it. I didn't listen to it until maybe like a decade ago, like way, way past, you know, a good 10 years or 15 years after it came out. I kind of got into the band because they kind of grew into a really gorgeous, melodic sort of, I don't even know what the right word is. They just make really pretty music. And but this one, this early one, is a little gnarly, and it's got some sweet and sour guitars, and it's a little sloppy. I like it a lot. But they really are a fantastic band, Not a Surf. This is The Invisible City. I am Brad Posey. Thank you so much for hanging out with me, and thank you for supporting this station and in turn supporting this show. I had the pleasure of meeting some listeners at the Low Mill Arts and Entertainment. Had a reception for my art that was up, and got to sell some paintings and meet some folks, and I met some listeners, and I don't want to be a dork about it, but it means the world to me. It really does, because that's all I want to do. I want to share music with you, and hopefully we have a good time on this planet as best we can, and love each other and take care of each other. And it's a absolute treat for me to meet people who love the show. And I thank you so much for coming out, and thank you for that. Let's see. So Guided by Voices have a brand new album out, and I'm going to play a chunk of it probably next week. But anyway, I often play them on the show. I usually play at least one Guided by Voices song probably every other episode because I'm obsessed with them. They're one of my favorite bands of all time. So let's listen to one. This is She Wants to Know. This is Guided by Voices, GBV, on The Invisible City.

That album got a lot of love upon its release. That is Romance by Fontaines D.C. And that is In the Modern World. And I can relate to that, to feeling everything and feeling nothing and all that good stuff. 89.3 WLRH, this is The Invisible City. And this next artist, they are from Nashville. They're based in Nashville, I think. Dill, but they have local ties here. The main songwriter and vocalist is Emily McVoy. And she is a sweetheart and an artistic powerhouse. And I like just about everything she does. This is new from them. It's called Bring Me Down. This is Dill on The Invisible City.

from, well, I was about to tell you a lie. That's a B-side. It's actually not on any record. That is Outer Space by Red Hot Chili Peppers. Of course, you probably recognized the vocals there for sure, if nothing else. And that's one of their songs with Josh Klinghoffer, who I think served them just fine on the couple albums he worked on. And I think they did an unreleased album and some B-sides, because this is from that. So all pretty good stuff to me. So, but I like that band, and always have since I was a kid. This is The Invisible City here with you. This next band has a knack for writing really simple but super just little catchy pop rock songs. This is Material Issue with Renee Remains the Same.

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Yeah, yeah. Love those guys. The pride of Scotland. That's Arab Strap. And I can't tell you what the name of the band means. You'll just have to look that up. That is new from them. It's called U. And that's a little more musical than their early stuff was. Literally like kind of like little drum machine beats and very primitive sounding with some guitar. A lot of times not even bass or anything really. It was very minimal and but enjoyable. And the lead singer guy is really a poet. Like, he's very gifted. He's a very gifted writer. And a lot of their material is sort of amorous and horny. And so it's one of those things where, like, you know, a lot of men, myself included, obviously, we're not good at talking about sex or writing about intimacy or, you know, romance, right? We tend to go straight for the physical part of it, right? So it's kind of one of those things where it's like, you know, you want to do an ice sculpture, but your only tool is a jackhammer or whatever. I don't think men are very good at doing that, but this guy is to me. I would say that you could, you know, Leonard Cohen was good at that, where he could talk about romance and, you know, either spiritual or emotional or physical, and it would translate and it would work. And this band also does that, I think. Very existential, you know, like I said, super poetic, like gorgeous lyrics to me. If you're not familiar with Arab Strap, I would encourage you to check them out. These are Georgia Boys. This is Olivia Tremor Control with Garden of Light on the Invisible City.

0: baby.
1: From Dragnet, that is British institution The Fall, led by Mark E. Smith, their RIP. Mark E. Smith was a force of nature. He was just a cantankerous old man at like 20. And his entire career was just full of, pee-pee. I don't think I can say the other thing. urine and vinegar and vitriol. And he probably someone I wouldn't want to hang out with, but I kind of enjoy his rantings and his from I enjoy his sour disposition from afar. The song is called Dice Man. If you've never listened to The Fall, that's exactly what it sounds like. that's their whole career. Okay, there's some slightly more melodic tunes, but a lot of it like that, they just took a Bo Diddley beat and then he's just blah, blah, blah, blah, blah. And I kind of go, yeah. And I don't know why. Some people hate them, some people love them, but they are interesting, which is what I always go for with music. I love pop stuff. I love catchy little songs, like jangly songs. But then I also, you know, I love things that are kind of cacophonous and, not perfect or whatever. Anyway, thank you for hanging out with me. Thank you for listening. This is new from Vince Staples.

0: Yes. Space children. That is new from Eka Vandal. If you don't know her yet, you probably should get on that train, because she's probably going to punch through to the mainstream real, real quick. The song is called Vertical Worlds. This show is called The Invisible City. My name is Brad. Thanks for hanging out with me. Let's get back to some Sonic adventures. So I was at this bar and I saw this guy, and he was like in a Tool t-shirt, okay? And then the Tool t-shirt was covered in cat hair, and I was like, whoa, look at that dork. Ladies, there's two red flags right there. And then I realized, oh, that's a mirror. I'm looking at me.
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0: Just a real feel-good piece by Rossini, his fifth quartet in D, the Vienna Berlin Ensemble performing. Speaking of feeling good, a few spirituals coming at you in just a minute. I'm Melanie Renata. This is Music Through the Night.
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0: Go ahead and settle on in here for a small collection of spirituals. Three spirituals, to be exact, from Adolphus Hale Stork. A collection that starts off joyfully with Every Time I Feel the Spirit, followed by the soothing Kumbaya, before the final O Freedom. Beautifully arranged and performed here by the Virginia Symphony.

North American classics woven together into three spirituals by Adolphus Hale Stork, Joanne Folletta conducting the Virginia Symphony. I'm Melanie Renata. This is Music Through the Night. And many know Irish composer John Field for his nocturnes. But what he did for that genre, he also did for piano concertos. And he'd always tuck a little nocturne into those works, swaddled like a baby. You'll catch a sweet one in the middle of this, his sixth piano concerto in C, performed by pianist John O'Connor and the New Irish Chamber Orchestra.

0: Hungarian conductor Janos Furst leading a fully Irish performance of a fully Irish piece. Pianist John O'Connor uplifted there by the new Irish Chamber Orchestra for Irish composer John Fields, Piano Concerto No. 6 in C major.
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0: When Mendelssohn wrote his D major string quartet in 1838, he was 28 years old and on top of the world. Newly married, celebrated across Europe, and at the helm of one of Germany's great orchestras, the Leipzig Gewandhaus. You can hear all of that confidence and joy in the music you hear right now. And sure, it's confident, but it's not cocky. It's not trying to impress you, it's just trying to invite you in. And it'll do just that later this hour. I'm Melanie Renata. This is Music Through the Night.

Yes, the strings will come soaring in both through that work by Mendy and in the form of a concerto for two orchestras. Both of those works will keep your energy lifted, but we gotta boost it first. And to do that, this work does it from the very first note. Trombonist Christian Lindberry with the Tokyo Kosai Wind Orchestra. It's a concerto for trombone by Nikolai Rimsky-Korsakov.

0: The trombone is featured in a handful of orchestral works by Rimsky-Korsakov, but that's his only work written specifically for it, his Concerto for Trombone. Soloist Christian Lindberry, uplifted there by the Tokyo Kosai Wind Orchestra. I'm Melanie Renata, with a pretty bright work by Handel in Just a Tick. 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
0: If you're up and awake, maybe you're just rolling in from a night out. Perhaps you're cozy, trying to get some writing done. Well, this bright and outgoing piece by Handel should help you with whatever you're up to. The English Chamber Orchestra here with a concerto for two orchestras, number one in B-flat major.

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I'm Melanie Renata. Thank you for being with me for some music through the night. When Felix Mendelssohn wrote this work, he was on top of the world, at the top of his compositional game, and you can feel it. It's warm and inviting. It's his string quartet number 3 in D. Here's the Cecilia String Quartet.

0: a work full of joy and celebratory vibes. And you know, it's a late spring weekend, so why not? The Cecilia String Quartet with Felix Mendelssohn's String Quartet No. 3 in D, his Opus 44, No. 1.
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0: It's true. Jean Sibelius didn't really intend to become a national symbol of pride and strength. It's just that he offered up exactly what the Finnish people needed at exactly the right time. Under the threat of Russian rule, Finnish audiences felt a real strong sense of unity. Sibelius's work, Finlandia, had already moved them, so they were looking for more from him, and this gave them exactly what they wanted. It's a prideful piece, so why not play it during Pride Month, yeah? Coming up later this hour, I'm Melanie Renata. This is Music Through the Night. If you and I have spent any time together, then you might know that I really can't let you move through the dark of the night without at least a little classical guitar. Its mood, honestly, changes seasonally. In the winter, it feels like cozy nights by the fireplace. And then this time of year, it's reminiscent of a warm night with a cool breeze under a wide open sky. I mean, just give it a listen and tell me it doesn't mentally take you somewhere like that.

See what I mean? The guitar just has a way of creating that cozy vibe. That work is one Sergio Assad composed in honor of guitarist David Russell, and there, David Russell himself performed it, a piece called David's Portrait. Now, as you continue to bask in the dark of the night, it makes sense to have a little bit of a twinkle here, like stars in the sky. It's a tender waltz by Cécile Chaminade. Here's pianist Peter Jacobs.

0: As you can see, or hear, Cécile Chaminade was quite the whiz with the waltz. That was her tender waltz, Opus 119. There's a prideful pastoral piece just around the corner, a Melanie Renata. This is Music Through the Night.
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0: There was a time when Finnish composer Jean Sibelius was navigating some great personal uncertainty, and at the same time, his home country, Finland, was also navigating uncertainty, and that's when he crafted his second symphony. A soft, pastoral essence just flows from it, and it will sweep you into a musical realm that makes you feel like anything's possible. Overall, it's a piece of power, clarity, and courage. Here's the Gothenburg Symphony, Gustavo Dudamel conducting. I'm Melanie Renata. 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

0: That work premiered in Helsinki within a thick atmosphere of Finnish patriotism in the face of Russian oppression. Sibelius himself was at the helm. That was his second symphony in D major, performed for you there by the Gothenburg Symphony, Gustavo Dudamel at the podium.
1: The public is invited to Madison City Community Orchestra's summer concert on Sunday, June 28th at 5 p.m. at the Columbia High School Auditorium. The evening will showcase the magic of Disney, featuring many songs from favorite Disney movies, as well as a patriotic tribute to America's 250th birthday. 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
0: There's really no way to deny it. The United States is a melting pot. And if you pause for a moment and listen closely, you can hear the convergence of cultures. They overlap and reshape one another constantly. Many composers have drawn inspiration from this rich patchwork found in North America. And as we get closer to our 250th national birthday, it feels especially meaningful to spotlight one of those voices, William Grant Still. His Miniatures is a set of five short movements. Each one reflects a different musical heritage. Afro, Anglo, Latino, and Native American influences all woven together into one colorful tapestry, just like the United States itself. It's performed for you here by the Calico Winds. I'm Melanie Renata, and this is Music Through the Night.

0: The Calico Winds, a quintet all about celebrating the diverse cultures across the U.S. The best ensemble for that eclectic work by William Grant Still, his miniatures. I'm Melanie Renata, with a dance between a clarinet and a piano on the horizon. This is Music Through the Night.
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2: 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Kirk Jones will open. Headlining will be a tribute to the blues with Jess Goggins and Mike Roberts. This event is made possible in part by a grant from Arts Huntsville. Information is on the HTMA webpage at huntsvillefolk.org.
0: It's rather unassuming, the way this work by Jean-Philippe Rameau opens. Clarinetist Emma Johnson's instrument is gentle and uplifting, and then Julius Drake brings in some piano fireworks.

a lot of power packed into that tiny piece. Jean-Philippe Rameau's Gavotte and six doubles in A minor. I'm Melanie Renata. Glad to have you here for some music through the night. Now imagine writing the first half of a masterpiece and then losing it. That's exactly what happened to Tchaikovsky with his first orchestral suite. Of course, he didn't know it was going to be a masterpiece. It wasn't really his intention. He just had a burst of inspiration. A scherzo, sketched in a morning haze. And then a wild chase to track down the lost work. And plenty of rewrites, a tangle of ideas. It's all a little bit chaotic. And it's performed for you here by the Prague Symphony.

0: part fugue, part dance, part fever dream. Tchaikovsky's colorful orchestral suite number 1 in D minor, Jiří Belolovek conducting the Prague Symphony.
1: History is more than what is written in the textbooks, from military correspondence and personal narratives to shifting accounts of the era. The scholarly study of Black Americans in the Civil War is undergoing re-examination. On June 28th, from 2 to 4 p.m., the Huntsville-Madison County Historical Society at the downtown branch of the Huntsville-Madison County Public Library for current perspectives on Black Americans in the Civil War.
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0: Imagine for a moment you're out on the town and you catch the eye of someone across the room. Sparks fly, it feels like love at first sight. Maybe you exchange numbers and meet for coffee the next day. And then suddenly, life just whirls by. You're in the throes of a love story. Of course, inevitable conflict arises. You fight, you doubt, you grieve. But the love that you have for one another always brings you back into each other's arms. That love story is this piece in a nutshell, and it's on the way. I'm Melanie Renata.

First, an ethereal treat for you as you start to wade through this early hour. Music inspired by the dark of the day. Harpist Susan McDonald here with a nocturne by Alan Hovhaness.

Like a twinkle of stars, harpist Susan MacDonald with a nocturne by Hovannes. I'm Melanie Renata, so glad to have you here with me this morning. Gather round for a little story time. Found within Alexander Borodin's second string quartet, there's a nocturne. The quartet in its entirety is stunning, but the nocturne on its own, It's said that the nocturne tells a story of lovers, a story that moves from an elegant dance to inevitable conflict, followed by, of course, a loving embrace. The Takacs Quartet here to take you through that whirlwind romance.

The Nocturne from Borodin's Second String Quartet in D Major, music meant to feel like a love story. Well, the healthy parts of a love story. A whole bunch of red flags get thrown up here in the Reveries from the Symphonie Fantastique by Berlioz, a musical interpretation of an artist's chaotic inner world, overwhelmed by his own fantasy of a woman. Infatuation spirals into jealousy and delusion. Here, it's interpreted by the San Francisco Symphony.

0: obsessive infatuation and delusion captured in musical form. Michael Tilson Thomas leading the San Francisco Symphony, The Reveries, from Berlioz's Symphonie Fantastique. I'm Melanie Renata, glad to be with you this morning. In a minute, the mood will lift with a chipper symphony.
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0: Composer and virtuosic organist Carlos Beguer played a big role in helping Spain find its classical voice, and this might be his biggest symphonic contribution, his 12th Symphony in E-flat major, performed for you here by the London Mozart Players.

Music from a composer who brought a bit of Haydn's spirit to the streets of Barcelona, Carlos Beguer's 12th Symphony in E-flat major, Matthias Bammert leading the London Mozart Players. I'm Melanie Renata, and together, you and I will explore an old childhood favorite, a timeless work, in just a tick.

So if you're anything like me, maybe you grew up on VHS tapes of your parents' favorite old childhood cartoons. Good old grainy Looney Tune videos. Well, it's on one of those tapes where you may recognize this work by Johann Strauss Jr. It's by grew up on VHS tapes of your parents' favorite old childhood cartoons. Good old grainy Looney Tune videos. Well, it's on one of those tapes where you may recognize this work by Johann Strauss Jr. It's by the beautiful Blue Danube. Here's the New York Philharmonic.

0: Just such a timeless work, Leonard Bernstein conducting the New York Philharmonic by the beautiful Blue Danube by Johann Strauss Jr.
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1: If you've spent any time on the botanical side of Instagram in the last few years, you likely spotted NYBG staff waist-deep in a pool of water, stacking weights, sandbags, and other objects onto lily pads the size of a tire. The Water Lily Weigh-Off, which marked its third annual event in 2025, has grown into an international phenomenon, with botanical gardens, museums, and zoos the world over facing off to see whose giant water lilies can hold the most weight before sinking. I'm Jennifer Bernstein, CEO and the William C. Steer Senior President at the New York Botanical Garden. And today I'm joined by the originator of the Water Lily Weigh-Off and one of its fiercest competitors, Vanessa Callahan of Denver Botanic Gardens, and Bree Langley of Royal Botanic Gardens Kew, who are here to talk about all things water lilies, from their unique plant structure, which allows them to hold well over 100 pounds in some cases, to the gargantuan size that South American species like Victoria amazonica can reach. Vanessa, Bree, welcome. Thank you so much for joining us.
2: Hello. Hi.
1: I'm thrilled that you're here to talk about all things water lilies. Vanessa, we're going to start with you, since this idea originated with you in the Denver Botanic Gardens. How did the Water Lily Weigh-Off begin? What sparked the idea?
2: When I started making videos for the internet, I had no idea what I was doing and I needed new ideas constantly. So I was always trying to source ideas, and a volunteer suggested I do it. So I reached out to our horticulture team and our aquatics horticulturalist. So I was like, well, am I allowed to do it knowing that I might sink or damage your leaf? And she said, yeah, well, let's wait till the end of the season and when we're about to pull them. So it doesn't matter. And it was really surprising. I started taking bets internally, and it was surprising how much weight it held in October. So a few years later, we were looking for ideas again. I was like, hey, that was a good one. So I was like, let's get other gardens that always are going to have bigger water lilies involved. See who you can reach out to try and participate with us.
1: Well, it has certainly grown from there. It has become a global phenomenon. How many gardens were involved last year?
2: 48 is the official count, but then there was a lot of also unofficial entries, which we welcome.
1: Well, it's definitely grown and it's gotten a lot of attention, which I think from my perspective, anything that's bringing attention to the wonderful work of horticulturists at botanical gardens is great. What do you think has sparked that attention? What do you think has generated such interest from the public?
2: It's a couple of aspects. People come to the gardens and say, oh, I saw that leaf. First of all, I've never seen the underside of that leaf. And it is a really striking difference between the upper side and the underside. So it's a little glimpse behind the scenes that you don't normally see. And it's pretty gnarly and cool to look at. So I think that helps. The plant itself has a few hidden secrets and it's huge. And then the creativity and competition of all of these gardens participating and really leaning in to social media and having fun and showing off their personality in creative, fun, and playful ways, I think has really led to the enormous boom we saw this past year in 2025.
1: Yes. Well, and we try to get in on the mix, of course. And I have to do a shout out for our wonderful horticulture team here at NYBG, Mark Hachadorian, Zach Leibovich. There's a whole group of people that grow the water lilies throughout the season and then apply a lot of creativity alongside their colleagues in the marketing team to putting together videos that will attract public attention. So I know from our vantage that there's a lot of creativity that goes into that. And I think it's part of the story. Let's talk a little bit about the plants themselves. And I'd like to hear from both of you, and maybe starting with you, Bree. Can you talk a little bit about the way that they behave in their native ecosystems?
3: The way that we tend to grow them in botanic gardens as annuals from seed tends to be how they would grow in the wild. A lot of the time they would be annuals, even though they can live for, I think it's been documented, up to 7 years, tubers. Most of the time they'll be growing as annuals simply because of fluctuations within the riverbed and their environment. So they've got to change and grow really quickly and make use of that.
1: So these plants grow in the Amazon, throughout South America, in lakes and rivers. So let's talk about some of the adaptations that they've developed based on where they're from that are unique.
2: Yeah, they've got these big gnarly spines. That's the first thing to know if you're going to handle them. They can be a little dangerous. Those spines will go through anything, gloves, jeans. They're incredibly strong. And because they're growing on the surface, they can just grow right over other plants and rip them to shreds underneath them. So it's really hard to for a plant to try and compete with that kind of plant. Plants aren't usually used to like direct physical violence from other plants in that way. And then, of course, the network of veins that really helps them stay afloat is incredibly impressive.
1: So, Bree, Vanessa mentioned the structure of these plants. Can you talk a little bit about that structure?
3: Well, the leaves themselves, the leaves are the most interesting when it comes to their structure. So when they first erupt from this kind of like growth center, which kind of looks a little bit like a beige cabbage underground, and it comes out as what I would term as a green hedgehog. Basically, it's like a fist-shaped green spiky blob, and it whirls around like a medieval mace, like a weapon, and it clears the surface of all of the plants, and then it slowly expands out. I did a very, very minimal study this year, and it tended to take between like 10 days and maybe 24 days max to reach its full size. And a full size lily, you'd probably be, for us, we'd be expecting to see them in June. And what's really striking about these leaves is that they are completely flat. The surface of the leaves looks almost like a kind of crocodile skin. And it is peppered with tiny, tiny little holes, which allow any excess water to dissipate through. So they never get swamped. And the structure of the leaf itself is in multiple different layers, which is now being used for bioengineering as a form of water filtration. So that every single layer has its own individual design and function. And then underneath, it's supported by loads of veins, which kind of all crisscross together in triangles. And this arrangement of veins, which are hollow, they hold a lot of air in there. This has been used for centuries now to influence architecture, first with glasshouses, actually, and now with bridges, with magnificent designs for atriums out of glass, the way that it supports itself so well, and is now actually being used for things like potentially solar panels in the sea, so that they're so strong that they can withstand the waves. They're really, really quite remarkable.
1: Yes, there's a lot we can learn. And there were two things that came out of what you were just saying that I really love to hear. The first is that there were no water lilies harmed in the making of the water lily way off competition.
3: To
1: the extent we
3: have
1: people concerned that we're hurting these plants, we're not. And it's an early example of biophilic design. Going back, as you say, centuries, these plants have inspired architects and other thinkers about how to design, taking cues from nature, and it's great to see that that continues. Let's talk a little bit about how they are cultivated in temperate places like where we are. So, Vanessa, could you talk a little bit about the cultivation in Denver?
2: Yeah, so we get fresh seeds every year from Longwood Gardens. Shout out to the real masters there at Longwood. We keep them in a fridge for a few months over the winter. So that fridge is kept in like the lower 60s so that they won't start to germinate, but it's also not too, too cold for them because they are tropical plants. Maybe around February, we can move them into our pretty small greenhouse ponds so they can germinate and start growing. But they are pretty limited at Denver Botanic Gardens in how big they can get indoors. So we're growing more than we need so that we can pick the best and not everyone's going to grow the strongest. And around mid to late June, but it's super weather dependent. And in Denver, our weather can fluctuate a lot day by day, week by week. So we try and do our best to avoid hail and any crazy temperature swings, but we need water temps to be quite warm, like mid-60s and up, before we can move them outside. So it's usually later June when we actually can put them on display.
1: Yeah, it's a funny irony as the originator of the contest that you're in Denver, where it's, I think, particularly hard to do this. Yeah, and maybe not surprising that the winner of our 2025 competition was Bock Tower Gardens in Florida, which may have something of an advantage, but they won fair and square. No, I don't want to diminish their win in any way. Bree, could you talk a little bit about Kew's approach to growing the Victoria species, which I think is distinctive and has done a lot to shape the public affection for your beautiful water lily house, which I know is now under renovation?
3: Yeah, we do things a little bit differently. I think because all of our ponds are under glass, so we're not so restricted by the weather. But the main thing for us is light, actually, that restricts the growth. So we will produce seed every year. We'll store the seed at 16 degrees centigrade. Apparently, it keeps it for the longest. And we will sow that seed kind of around about February time in our nursery. And the plants will be ready to put into, for example, the water lily pond. So we have two ponds that we display the giant water lilies in. We've got the water lily house, and then we've also got the Princess of Wales Conservatory, which actually has two ponds itself. And so, for example, the pot size of the Victoria when it arrives will be roughly like 2 liters, maybe 3 liters max. And we put it straight into this giant pot, which is bigger than me. Water, we try to keep it at 25 degrees. It does change and fluctuate quite a lot. The water lily house is incredibly hot. So we would be planting around about end of March, beginning of April. So we'll have mature sized plants in June, July, and then the plant will keep on going really until the start of November. So we empty the pond start of November. By then, the leaves will have shrunk to about almost like about a foot diameter. So really, really quite small. You can tell that the main difference is the light availability. We don't have any additional light, and that really does play a part.
1: Yes. So light, temperature, everything is factoring in. Bree, I gather that Victoria boliviana can grow even larger than Victoria amazonica. Could you tell us a little bit about Kew's role in introducing it into cultivation?
3: Yeah, of course. So we've described the species just recently, and that was a collaborative effort between horticulturalists, scientists, and botanical artists. So it seems really silly now, but for many, many, many years, we've been growing Victoria amazonica, and there have been some years where the plant just didn't seem quite like the one that came before. Maybe it was a little bit bigger, or maybe it was a little bit more difficult, and it turns out that it was actually a different species. So Carlos Magdanello, who is our water lily expert here at Kew, he visited Bolivia and he saw a stand of what is now Victoria boliviana, as described, and he noticed that they were just so different to the other two species that we know and love, so Victoria cruziana and Victoria amazonica. And working with our partners in Bolivia, managed to acquire seed and then grow these plants for multiple years. And by comparing notes from scientists, analyzing DNA structures, and then also botanical artists. So Lucy Smith played an integral role in this because there are so many tiny little details that was only by her eye that people started noticing. For example, that the spine coverage on the flower buds and certain number of spines, these all play a part in the description of the species. And we still need a botanical artist to produce the artworks in order to describe the species, which seems in some ways so archaic to our way of thinking now, but it's so incredibly important. And I've actually been lucky enough to be growing this species for a little while now. I will say it is more tricky. It throws a tantrum whenever you try to change anything, but it's an amazing discovery. And it really highlights the need for more conservation work. You know, we can say that we know everything about this group of water lilies, but actually, there are probably more species left to describe. Victoria boliviana is already being categorized as between vulnerable and endangered in the IUCN red listing. It's only got 5 known populations. Victoria amazonica, on the other hand, it seems to be a kind of least concern. Everybody knows about it. Everybody's got it. So it's really up to us now to look for those other species and describe them before time runs out.
1: Yeah, that's a really great segue, because I think it's important to talk about how this kind of very fun international cooperative effort can raise awareness. So Vanessa, could you talk a little bit about how an effort like this can move from spectacle to stewardship and what it is we would like people who are viewing or coming to botanical gardens to visit to learn and maybe do?
2: Yeah, absolutely. Denver Botanic Gardens, our mission statement is to connect people with plants. And it seems really simple, but is very layered and nuanced. But generally, people, I find, learned about plants in 3rd or 4th grade and then never again. And we have this sort of sense that we call plant awareness disparity or plant blindness, where people see and interact with plants in various ways every single day of their lives, but they feel really disconnected from them. So I really like to try and make plants accessible to any and everyone, even if you know nothing about plants, because public gardens, these public institutions, we do so much work. We are growing food. We are protecting endangered species. We are looking for more global or ecosystem conservation work and doing a lot of science and like on top of and layered within our beautiful displays. So I think Instagram, TikTok are really great ways to show huge amount of people that public gardens are a space for them. They can learn something, and plants are important no matter where they're coming at. So we can see, oh my God, I've never seen a plant hold 183 pounds. I never would have imagined that's possible. Every plant has some crazy, unique story that it can tell. And we interact with those plants all the time, even if we don't realize it. And we do want to encourage people to think a little bit more about the plants in their daily lives and then hopefully try and convert that into energy towards thinking about plants, protecting plants, and how our world and us depend on plants to live.
1: Yeah, absolutely. And I think that these kinds of tools with the public can really be an entry point for learning a lot more about the very layered work that happens at botanical gardens.
2: Yeah.
1: All three of our institutions are doing scientific work, of course. We're doing educational work within our communities and beyond. We are caring for our living collections, all of which include plants that are threatened.
2: There's a lot of stories to tell. And so one big flashy one is a great way to get people to watch more stories while they're sitting there on Instagram or TikTok, which is pretty easy to do. And then also to visit their gardens. We had people commenting on various water lily posts that they had never visited their local public garden, but now they were going to go see if they had a water lily and what kind of plants they had.
1: Yeah. Yeah, it's also good for your algorithm because plant Instagram is the best Instagram. I think we can all agree. So let's go back to the plants themselves for just a minute. And I said earlier that no water lilies are harmed. I do want to talk about what can cause pad failure, tears, edge overtopping, collapse. And what do you all take from that? What can we learn from a horticultural perspective? Do either of you want to jump in on that?
3: I don't know about you, Vanessa, but I suppose the main pest for us for Victoria is aphid. I think that has long been the case, and they're really difficult to deal with when it comes to being on water because, of course, you can't spray anything. A lot of biocontrols don't particularly like being on water, so it is really, really tricky. We tend to use newspapers and put newspapers on top and soak the newspapers and kind of use that as a suffocant almost, and then just gather up all the newspapers. It takes a long time. It takes about 2 hours to put all the newspapers down, and then they need at least an hour and a half to work. So yeah, it's a bit of an investment. But
1: these are well cared for plants.
3: Yeah. Oh my goodness. But when it comes to leaves that are torn, that are not looking great, that's natural. That is something that we kind of explain to visitors. I think if anything, it helps to kind of break through this idea that it's a fake plant. Sometimes when people visit, they're like, oh, it's plastic, because it does look plastic. It looks too perfect. It looks like something out of Little Shop of Horrors. It looks huge. It looks ridiculous. And then you tell people that every single leaf is all from one plant. And they're like, no, don't believe it. I don't understand. So the fact that some leaves would actually be decaying, falling away, really, really helps us. And then we'll leave it for quite a long time, probably until there's like 20 to 30% green on there. And then we'll be able to chop it away. If we do have to remove any leaves because, for example, they've outcompeted the surrounding plants and we actually need to move them in order to preserve the other plants that we've got there because they're equally important, we might take it outside and lay it upside down so that our visitors can see the veining and the colours and also the hairs. If you've got a Victoria Cruziana, you'll know that it's really hairy underneath. So, yeah. To be honest, it's never something that I've thought of, really. If they get damaged, it's fine. And it's part of the course, really, especially if you're training students to look after water lilies. Of course, there's going to be some damage. Of course, sometimes a leaf will be cut by accident. You've just kind of got to go with it, and the plant will be able to deal with it no matter what.
1: Yeah, it makes them more approachable, I think, in a way.
3: Oh, yeah.
1: Yeah. Vanessa, could you talk a little bit about how the water lilies manipulate heat and scent to choreograph pollinators? Is that something you can talk about?
2: I can probably pull a few things out. It's got this super unique leaf structure and life story, and then it has a very particular pollination story as well, just kind of just diving into these like complex plant lives some more. So the flower blooms very briefly, which is not entirely unique, but does make it a little harder. It will open at night, and on night one, it's only producing pollen, and it's gonna also produce some heat to spread a scent. It's attracting a lot of beetles. The beetles are going to come in there and get trapped. In the daytime, that flower is going to close back up, and those beetles are stuck in there for the day, where they're going to bop around and eat what they can and get a lot of pollen stuck to them. When they open up again the next night, those beetles can fly off and hopefully put pollen onto another flower and hopefully create a successful pollination to make some more plant babies and get a nice healthy batch of seeds. Bree, please correct me if I'm wrong on any of these.
3: So in this case, the flower itself is probably only completely open for about 20 minutes. So it really puts a lot of effort into making sure that the beetles can find it with the heat and the scent and the colour. It's shining out in the darkness. It's not like there's a tiny little dot or something on the flower that is the receptive surface that will take in the pollen. It's actually the whole bottom surface of the flower. It's just a huge disc, the disco hall of the very non-PG beetle party. And then the second night, so that's when the pollen starts to be shed, the flower will turn a really dark pink because that will then make sure that beetles don't waste their time going for it. The beetles won't be able to see it in the nighttime. And we see this color change quite a lot in flowers to tell their pollinators that they've been pollinated or that the pollen stores have gone or the nectar stores have gone. So there's no point worrying about that one. Spend your time on another flower, please. So I think that is why it happens in this way. The idea of trapping the beetles inside is a very definite way of making sure that your pollinators do their job. And we see this again in plants like Aristolochia. And I was surprised to note that Aristolochia also give a little bit of food. But I do think that our Victoria plants, they are very good to their pollinators. And they provide food, the whole upper surface of this kind of atrium, this disco hall that the bud becomes for the beetles, the whole ceiling is covered in food, fake pollen for the beetles to eat during their 24 hours. So the plants aren't harmed during the water lily way off. The beetles aren't harmed during their captivity.
1: So the beetles go in for a 24-hour a nighttime party in a disco hall of the water lily. And then they emerge and do the work that they've been primed for. It's fascinating. Plants are amazing, everyone. Plants are incredible. that's great. Thank you so much for sharing about that. What other cool plants would you prioritize bringing to the public's attention in addition to water lilies?
3: Off the top of my head, I would say ant plants would be really cool, like Myrmecodia. So Myrmecodia tuberosa is an epiphyte, so a plant that lives on another plant. It has loads and loads of different chambers and is actually co-evolved with ants. So the plant itself provides a home for the ants. The ants live inside there and in return protect the plant. Ants are incredibly clean in what they're doing and incredibly organized. And one of the things that they do in the areas where they live is that they have a set area for their dead, where they will place their dead so that it's nice and clean and out of the way of where the rest of the ants are living. In this case, the chamber where the ants keep their dead is actually lined with root endings from the plant. So the plant is directly benefiting from the decaying ants.
1: It's amazing.
3: Now, on top of this, it's now been found that the ants only place high protein parts. They only leave the really good stuff. So no legs. It's brains, it's the thorax, it's all of the really juicy stuff. And then that provides tons of energy to the plant, which will then continue to provide this home. And then the ants will also make sure that they have extensions to this home. So whenever the plant produces seed, the ants plant the seed on the same tree in the same area to extend their home.
1: It was all very sweet until we got the part about only depositing high protein parts of the dead. You know, that's where I kind of lost.
3: But still really
1: cool, it's fascinating. Right? It's fascinating. And we had ant plants on display as part of our Wonderland exhibition here, and it was fun to talk to visitors about these very unique plants. I think also very charismatic, if a little bit more morbid than the water lilies. Vanessa, you've had a little time to think. What cool plants do you think should be featured?
2: So as you were talking about ant plant, I was thinking about one of my favorite topics I learned about was these mite homes in leaves, which are very similar to this kind of building an ant house. A lot of plants just have little holes or little hair patches on their leaves, which is big enough to home a mite. And I got to hang out with the paleobotanist at Denver Museum of Nature and Science, who discovered, I think it was 65 million year old mite homes on leaves. The way that plants are interacting with ants and mites and literally attracting them and drawing them into the plant feeding them often, or at least providing home and or food so that these insects then will hang out and protect them and eat the other bugs that they do not like. There's so many plants right. you can talk about with that. And that's so, so minute. And especially the mite homes, they're like tiny dots on a plant, which you can see with your bare eye if you have pretty good vision, but like they are so small and present all around us where you just don't know that unless you kind of know to look, unless you've been like trained to look really, really closely.
1: Yeah. And it's about learning about the specifics, which are fascinating and engaging, but also being reminded that each species is a world in of itself. It's part of a broader ecosystem. And sometimes the ecosystem functions, the ways that plants are interacting are not obvious to people. And it's a reminder that we need to be mindful of that when we think about the role of protecting these species as we go forward. It was so fun to talk to both of you. Thank you for taking the time. I know that we are definitely looking forward to the 2026 Water Lily Way Off competition. Bree will be looking forward to the reopening of the beautiful Water Lily House at Kew in 2027. And Vanessa, congratulations again for getting all of this going and bringing global attention to the work of botanical gardens.
2: Thank you so much. It was really great talking with you.
3: Thank you.
1: Thank you to our friends at Denver Botanic Gardens and Royal Botanic Gardens Kew for joining us on Plant People. And keep an eye on social this coming summer as we once again go head-to-head in the Water Lily Way Off. May the best garden win. 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From PRX, Plant People is produced by Ali Budner, Courtney Florentine, Genevieve Sponsler, Adriana Rosas Rivera, and Pedro Rafael Rosado. The executive producer of PRX Productions is Jocelyn Gonzalez. From NYBG, Plant People is produced by Charlie Nork, Cosette Patterson, Matt Newman, Kate Tyler, and Michael Crowley. 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
5: From PRX's Radiotopia, this is Radio Diaries. I'm Joe Richman. This is episode 6 of our series, Hunker Down Diaries, stories about ordinary life in extraordinary times. Today on the show, Quarantined in the Pizzeria. COVID-19 has forced many families to improvise childcare. For some, it's been like a 4-month-long bring your child to work day. Paul Montanaro runs a pizza shop in the Bronx. That's where his daughter Francesca has been spending her days since her school shut down in March. Both of Francesca's parents are essential workers. Her mom is an ICU nurse at a hospital in Manhattan. We asked Francesca to keep an audio diary as she finished up fifth grade in the pizza shop.
6: Cotone pizza pasta, please hold. Dad, we have someone on line one.
7: Thank you, Frankie.
6: Can I help you? Hello, I am Francesca Montanaro. Right now, it is 10:57. I'm at my dad's pizza shop, Katona Pizza.
7: You, want some plates and napkins for that?
6: Since my mom's an ICU nurse,
7: sure.
6: She's on the front lines and she can't really watch me. So every day I go to my dad's pizza shop, do Zoom, get homework done, help out making pizza. Okay, here it goes. Katona Pizza Pasta, please hold. For me, it's a little annoying because, like, mostly this one worker, he likes to play the same song over and over again. So when I'm doing my Zoom, it's actually pretty hard for me to concentrate. And my teacher's like, where are you? Right now, I am making pizza boxes. That's one of the jobs that I have. Here you go, Robert.
7: Thank you so much. I got
6: you. Okay. Sometimes I feel bored, mostly because there's nothing really to, like, do here for, like, an 11-year-old like me. Like, it's not like it's a jungle gym or anything like that. It's a pizza shop. Dad, do you have a couple minutes to talk?
7: Yeah, of course.
6: Okay, so I'm gonna just ask you a couple questions. What do you think about coronavirus? Do you think business is busy or not that busy?
8: Well, with the pandemic, I'm short-staffed. We've had workers scared to come in, and we have a school right across the street from the pizza shop, and I've had a big customer base from that with teachers and school kids. But we haven't had that. We've lost all that because of this. Now we're doing trays of food for 30 nurses, 40 nurses, for the police officers, EMS. It's been able to keep my business afloat.
6: Like, when your customers walk in, like, what are your customers' emotions?
8: Well, they're all different. I have some customers that come in that just look miserable. I mean, they come in and they're, you know, they're not working, they're stressed out. Some of them have, you know, sick family members. Some of them have actually lost family members. And then, you know, you have customers that are just exercising, riding bikes. They come in and they just, you know, big deal. And, you know, we just got to hang in there and do what we got to do.
6: So now that I'm more at the pizza shop, does that stress you out more or not?
8: Well, to be honest with you, it does stress me out only because I know for a kid, your patience is what it is. And sometimes I see that you're bored and you don't know what to do with yourself. But still, it's been great. I see you learning the register and you know how to handle money now. And I want you to also know that you're very calming and you're very soothing to me. Having you there in my time of stress or whatever has actually calmed me down because you're built that way.
6: So the hardest part for me is you're usually busy worrying about other things like delivery drivers or equipment. And I feel like some days I could just sit in the back without you even noticing me.
8: Well, I understand what you're saying, that it gets busy. And even though you're there, you see me running around. And that's not really spending time together. It is what it is, right? And well, I do want you to know that sometimes I feel very guilty that you're there with me so many hours because mommy doesn't come to pick you up till like sometimes 7 o'clock at night, 8 o'clock at night. And it's probably why I give you more money than I should, because I want to make sure that you're happy. And I think that you've handled it very, very well. And I just want you to know that I'm proud of you for that. Actually, I do remember the day that you made your first pizza pie, like 3 weeks ago. And I do remember sometimes you'd sit there and you just watch me for a long time and you'd see how I would work the dough and you see how I would put the sauce and the cheese on. And you took that in and you made the perfect pie. It was like perfectly round. I couldn't believe the amazing crust that you made. Even my pizza guy was like, oh my God, she is a natural.
6: Do you think you'd want me to take over the pizza shop and run the business?
8: I wouldn't want you to do what I do. Only because, I mean, I've been doing it for the past 23 years and it's tough. It's not an easy business. And honestly, and I think what mommy does, being a nurse, is a lot more important. Whereas I can feed people, mommy can save lives. And not to say that I'm not intelligent, but I see how you are and I see what you can be. And I know that that would be a lot more than what I've been in my life and am, and I think that you're gonna use that brain and do much better things than what I do.
6: Yeah.
8: Hold on a second.
7: How many slices you got, buddy?
9: I got three plain, one chicken. Pasta.
6: Francesca Montanaro, sitting in Katona Pizza Pasta in the Bronx.
7: Two bottles of Coke for 20
6: ounces. And I think that's it.
7: Your total is $17.50. Thank you very much.
5: Francesca Montanaro. She says she plans to become a nurse, or maybe a psychologist, or maybe a scientist. In the meantime, she'll be spending her summer in the pizzeria. This story is produced by Sarah Kate Kramer, with help from Nellie Gillis and me. It was edited by Deborah George and Ben Shapiro. Thanks this week to Jessica Diehl from NPR. Radio Diaries is part of Radiotopia, a listener-supported network from PRX. I'm Joe Richman, and we'll be back next week with another Hunker Down Diary.

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1: This is Clever Apes. For as long as I can remember, this has been my first memory. It's my third birthday party. I'm sitting at the picnic table on our screened-in porch. The carpet is this green astroturf. I unwrap a Tonka truck and immediately put it on the floor and start playing with it. That's it. I've always remembered that, but over the years it started to feel less like me in that scene. So is that a real memory? I've been thinking a lot about this lately because my son just had his own third birthday party. What will his first memory be, and how might that affect the person he becomes? I'm not the only one interested in this. So is Catherine Hayden.
2: We know that children as young as 7 and 8 months of age are forming episodic memories, memories for events.
1: Hayden is a psychology professor at Loyola University Chicago.
2: As adults, we have a real sense of who we are as a function of who we were in the past, why we're doing what we're doing, what it is about our childhood that led us to be the people we are today.
1: It turns out the way we form those first memories has a lot to do with the person we later become, but maybe not in the way we thought at all. To understand them, we first have to talk about a mystery of the brain. Little kids, age 2, 3, 4, have lots of memories, and yet hardly any of them last.
2: What we don't understand very well is why then adults have fewer of these memories than you would expect from a normal forgetting function, just what I would normally forget over the course of a year.
1: This phenomenon is called childhood amnesia, and there are a bunch of theories about why it happens. One idea is that after age 5 or so, we start storing our memories in language. We get used to retrieving those memories in words, and we forget how to call up the things we recorded with our pre-verbal mind. And that change may hint at a broader shift. Northwestern University neuroscientist Ken Poller says each memory is created in the context of how we see the world, hung on a framework of meaning we've assembled. To recall the memory, we have to have access to the point of view we had at the time.
3: As an adult, perhaps we can go back to how we thought about the world when we were 14. But it's much more difficult to really bring up our conception of the world when we were 3. Because it's been overwritten, it's been elaborated so much.
1: That process plays out in a concrete way in our brains. We make memories by linking networks of neurons together in our cortex. But all that wiring gets tangled and rejiggered as we add new memories.
3: The cortical networks that are used for memory storage are used for many memories. So it's not that each memory is a different set of neurons. So if they change rapidly, we're going to have many changes for other memories and corrupt other information.
1: Here's where I, for one, start to feel pretty unsettled. Each time we fire up one of those networks, we actually rewrite it. That memory of my third birthday party is probably a memory of a memory.
3: Pretty much every old memory we have from 10, 20, 30 years ago is not an original recollection of that event, but it's a recollection based on each of the further times when we've retrieved that memory and processed it further.
1: In a sense, every time we revisit one of those old memories, we've put a little more distance between ourselves and the record of that event. Am I the only one who gets the existential heebie-jeebies from all this?
3: Our memory is not a perfect readout of what initially happened.
1: But these memories are so intimately tied up with our identity and our sense of self that, I don't know, it's interesting to think about how unreliable they are. I mean, what does that imply?
3: We build up a life story, and we have the capability of rewriting that life story and of reinterpreting things that happen to us in a different light. And so I think it's a very fluid sort of thing. Our conception of the self seems very solid, but that's illusory.
1: So if we really do construct our identities partly on childhood memories, we've chosen pretty shaky ground to build on. There's a famous anecdote that might shed some light here. It comes from one of the fathers of developmental psychology, Jean Piaget. As Northwestern University psychology professor Sandy Waxman tells it, Piaget had this memory from when he was just a baby.
4: And he was in his pram, and the nanny was walking him in the park, and he remembers that the nanny screamed and ran away with Piaget in the pram, and that there was a bad man.
1: The bad man was a thief or a kidnapper, and the nanny bravely eluded him.
4: And she was coded as this hero because she had protected Piaget, the baby, against this horrible thief. Well, it turned out years, probably decades later, the nanny wrote a letter saying, basically, I made it up. He can feel the excitement and the fear and the running, but it never happened.
1: It was just a fiction, a memory constructed from the stories people around him told. But there's a reason Piaget felt that false memory so strongly. Loyola's Catherine Hayden says social interactions, telling and retelling stories, are a crucial element of memory making.
2: One theory is that the memories that you're going to be able to retain over the long term are those ones that maybe you experienced them nonverbally, but that you came to have a language overlay. You came to have words to express that memory before too much of it was forgotten.
1: That means the kind of family storytelling that fooled Piaget into remembering a lie can be flipped around to shore up true memories. Hayden has done research on the way parents talk to children. Some parents tend to rehash experiences with their kids, asking open-ended questions, drawing out details, leading the child to retell the story.
2: Parents who gave their children more of these kinds of opportunities to engage have children later in development who recall more information about their past.
1: So what's your name? Who are you?
5: Ezra James Spitzer.
2: So if you were trying to elicit memory of Halloween from your son.
5: I remember it.
2: You would start with that open-ended question of, what do we do on Halloween?
1: What do we do on Halloween?
5: Everybody gives me candy.
2: So you might follow that everybody question with, yeah, well, remember you dressed up in a costume. What costume did you wear?
5: As a robot.
2: That's an open-ended question, but it's more specific and probably very answerable because it was very salient.
1: What did the robot look like?
5: I'll show you when we're done interviewing.
2: And then you build and keep asking these open-ended questions.
1: We put on your robot costume, and then what do?
5: Did we not go to sleep?
1: No, we went outside, remember? And how did we go and get candy?
5: From going to house saying trick-or-treat.
2: Providing those encouragers to the child to say, that's right, you remembered that. Really good job.
1: Oh, now I understand. So we put on costumes, we went from house to house and said trick-or-treat, and people gave us candy.
5: Wait, chocolate-covered M&Ms.
2: And you've told the story.
1: We may have just planted the seed of Ezra's first memory. Still, there are so many things I wish he'd remember, but are hard to find words for. I wish he'd remember kissing his baby brother on the forehead when we brought him home from the hospital, or my hand on his feverish neck, singing him to sleep with a Joni Mitchell song. But even if he doesn't, I know those experiences help mold his developing brain. And so 30 years from now, the grown man straining to remember his robot costume will have been shaped by those more important things, even if he has no memory of them at all.

0: And so another installment of Clever Apes fades into the mists of time. You can refresh your memory at wbez.org/cleverapes. While you're there, you can listen to a collection of first memories by our colleagues here at WBEZ. And don't forget to find our podcast and social media stuff there, too. Thanks, as always, to producer Michael DeBonis. I'm Gabriel Spitzer.
1: Look at my three M&Ms.
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1: Yes.
0: Back soon with more Clever Apes.
3: Whenever I hear the waves, I think about being out on the water and being out on my board. I remember the first time I went surfing. I had just met my future husband, and he was a surfer. And we were in college, and we lived in Irvine, down in, actually on the Newport coast. And I remember the first time I went surfing. I had just met my future husband, and he was a surfer. And we were in college, and we lived in Irvine, down in, actually on the Newport coast. And I remember the first time I was ever able to stand up with a wave.

0: lives and feel that place of calm and peace and really where I want to be.
1: My name is Jesse, and I'm wearing black designer jeans that I bought at Goodwill for about $4. And this shirt, though, was given to me by the Huichol Indians in northern Mexico. As an indigenous person, colors are central to the celebrations and rituals we have. I feel almost like the gay sensibility, if there is such a thing, very definitely in a positive way aligns with my own identity as to who I am as an indigenous person, a spiritual person, a caring person, someone who enjoys life and living it with all kinds of costumes on. I was in a monastery for a while. To their utter dismay, they put me in charge of the tailor shop. So I got to dress everybody. And the first thing I did was, well, I opened up all the closets in the tailor shop, and there were all these, you know, black gowns that had been there for I don't know how many years. They were actually turning green. And all. So I had a friend of mine, a big husky guy from Bakersfield who was a monk. I said, back up your truck. I opened the windows and I threw all of those out onto the truck, and he brought them out to the grape fields and burned the whole bunch. Well, I did get in trouble for that, to say the least. However, the community loved me because all of a sudden we were having to make new outfits. What I loved about it is I could throw this black, thin, almost like chiffon thing, because I had my parents bring me some really light material. And then we had it made, I threw it on, and I didn't have to wear anything underneath. I could just wander around the monastery grounds in this. I looked very prim and proper, but I felt so good and loose and free. Gay, for me, is like at the core of who I am. Whether I use the word gay or same-sex loving or whatever it is, that's at the core of me. So the core of me is going to be expressed in the colors I choose, the clothing I choose, the spirituality I choose, all of that.
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6: Cardiology
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8: 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Heart melts into ink.
7: Burns in the Arctic eternal nights.
6: Melts snow to drips. 1.
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6: Drip.
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7: Drips down manicured lawns.
8: Fills thirsty floral bellies.
6: Absorbs light.
8: 1. Day, I'll move this tower of stone and launch your brain into space.
7: Children of your children will sail past.
6: Oh, so slow.
8: 1. Child will spend his weekends in a brothel in Spain.
7: The
8: year of our Lord 1933.
6: He will drink port and
8: smoke French cigarettes.
9: 1.
8: Cigarette will burn down a forest.
7: Give your legacy cancer.
8: Cause the heart to quicken her tempo.
6: 2 hearts
9: glued together. Thunder growls
8: through glistening teeth. Exploring sonic seascapes.
9: 1 low rumble.

0: 01.
1: Bug dead on the moving sidewalk at O'Hare.
2: Brief images from the grandiose life it led.
3: How vast.
4: One bug heart.
0: And mine.
2: And mine.
3: And mine.
1: And mine.
3: And yours.
0: I like this poem. I like how it flows.
4: The one dead bug. You've seen a million dead bugs, but then you see this one and now you're contemplating its life and your life and how you're connected with it.
3: One day I'll move this tower of stone and launch your brain into space. Children of your children will sail past. I like that. I think we all want to move mountains.
5: Niklaus Faith is a self-described homegrown Okie whose poetry has appeared at the Curbstone Collective, a literary blog. His poem is called Cardiology. 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

0: When I was young in first grade, in the first grade classroom, I lost my two front teeth 2 days in a row. I lost my first tooth at math and my second tooth at writing the following day. In math, I was right in the middle of a story problem, and I asked Mrs. Corcoran if I can go to the bathroom. The bathroom that I went to was the one closest to the old music room. The bathroom is right down the hallway. Turn to your right. Can you see it? Where was your closest bathroom? If you are a girl, please stand out of the boys' room. If you are a boy, you can go in. I want to get the tooth out badly, so I tugged and tugged, and I finally got it out. After that, I told all my friends. I lost my second tooth when I was in the middle of my snowman story.
1: I went outside before dinner and made a snowman. My mom called me in, but I thought, and I told my mom that let me make a snowman.
0: I asked Mrs. Wood if I can go to the bathroom.
2: William, go to the bathroom and wash out your mouth.
0: When I went to the bathroom, I was so excited to get that tooth out. When I got there, I looked at the mirror and said, 1, 2, 3, and I yanked my tooth out. After I lost my tooth, I even told some people who were not in my class. I was walking around the lower school saying, I lost my two front teeth 2 days in a row. I put my tooth in a Ziploc bag because Mrs. Wood and Mrs. Washburn didn't give me a little treasure box. I got to write my name twice on the tooth chart. See the chalkboard? Look at the left side. That's where the tooth chart was. After school, I told my mom. She was very excited that I had lost another tooth. That's the story of William who lost his two front teeth 2 days in a row.

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0: String theory remains a leading candidate for the long-sought theory of everything, one that unites classical and quantum physics in a tidy, elegant mathematical package. But nearly six decades after it was first proposed, it's still about as controversial as theoretical physics gets, with vocal proponents and critics and a whole bunch of physicists just trying to navigate the swampland in between. As a theory, though, it hasn't been stagnant, and in fact, a few recent papers continue this tradition it has of having surprising, almost miraculous mathematical powers to make things make sense. But does it make any sense, that is? Welcome to the Quanta Podcast, where we explore the frontiers of fundamental science and math. I'm Samir Patel, editor-in-chief of Quanta Magazine. Our regular columnist Natalie Wolchover has been covering physics, including string theory, for us for more than a decade. So it's natural that she'd be our guide for navigating this quagmire. She's here with us today to talk about her latest essay, "Are Strings Still Our Best Hope for a Theory of Everything?" Welcome back to the show, Natalie.
1: Nice to be here, Samir.
0: Okay, so Natalie, what's the big idea?
1: The big idea is really this disconnect that I think exists between the way string theory is talked about for the general public and the voices that are loudest. The message people get is that this is kind of a dead theory, and maybe even that people who are still studying it have this false hope, but that actually it's this dead end. So a disconnect between that and what I hear from theorists I talk to, which is that basically people think, yeah, it could be right. And not only that, but there is a huge community that's still pursuing it and thinks it really is still the most promising kind of theory of everything that we have as a candidate. So I wanted to try to understand why that is the view you come to when you know more about this. And then, you know, in the course of reporting on this, I also am aware of this new approach to the subject that's developed over the past few years that's actually adding more life and more excitement to this possibility, string theory.
0: So in order for us to get into this, like why there's a disconnect between the critics and general public perception of it and the way that it's seen within the physics world, I think it'll help to have a little string theory 101. And I wonder if it's not useful to start at the beginning with where this theory came from, because I think a lot of people don't even understand that part. So can you start us at where string theory was first initiated? Then we can talk a little bit about how it's evolved over the last few decades.
1: So it didn't originate as an idea for a theory of everything, which is to say a theory of where all four of the fundamental forces come from. It actually initially started as an explanation of what these particles called hadrons are that were popping up in experiments in the 50s and 60s. So people would bash together particles and then they would form momentarily this huge variety of different kind of composite particles called hadrons. And physicists were trying to figure out what was going on. It was a force called the strong force, kind of glues these particles together into composite hadrons. And so what were the rules there and what was really going on? Gabriele Veneziano was a theorist from Italy who was working in Israel. And he had this idea, basically this equation that seemed to match a lot of the data that was coming out about hadrons. So Veneziano came up with this equation and he actually had like an epiphany and thought of this equation. So it did describe this hadron data. So then for a couple of years, everyone was really excited about this equation. It's called the Veneziano amplitude. And very quickly, some other researchers realized that what it was describing is two strings ricocheting off each other and moving apart. And sometimes two strings colliding, forming an intermediate state, and then those move apart. So this Veneziano amplitude was actually describing the hadrons as being like little strings.
0: When we say they're like strings, I think this actually might be part of where kind of the public misunderstanding of string theory comes from. Mm. What do we mean by the word string in this context?
1: Basically, it's a band of energy, and it's a one-dimensional kind of line that's oscillating. So the original idea is this open-ended line oscillating, basically vibrating in these different patterns. And then you can also close the ends of the string and then have a loop that's vibrating. And those are, the string can just do that, attached to itself or be freely moving as an open string.
0: And this is in contrast to the way that we usually think of particles as like a point, like an infinitesimally small point is the way we tend to treat particles mathematically. And so Veneziano had this epiphany that if you didn't treat it as a point, but as a vibrating one-dimensional string, something interesting happens with the math.
1: Yeah, and I'll clarify that he actually did not himself think of these as strings. He came up with the equation. Other people realized, oh, the things being described by that equation are little strings. And there's always a question of, well, what's really going on with the point? What is a point really? How can a point have properties? So, you know, that mystery goes back decades before Veneziano came along, and it's still an ongoing question. So strings actually get around a lot of problems that come up through the infinitesimal nature of points.
0: And this is, for context, this is in the mathematical descriptions we're using to describe ultimately the way stuff behaves.
1: Exactly.
0: Okay.
1: But Veneziano's amplitude, it really didn't describe hadrons. What happened was within a few years, maybe 5 years, an alternative theory of hadrons was discovered, invented, and that treated hadrons as composites of quarks and gluons, which are more fundamental particles that are fluctuations in this quantum field. And so that picture was correct and that became established. But string theory, this idea that there might be these little wiggling lines of energy, that stuck around. And it became a theory about those fundamental quarks and gluons themselves, as well as all the other fundamental particles. Yet basically, people realized, actually, okay, so hadrons are actually composites of smaller things. And that's actually why they behave like strings, because you can imagine two things stuck together and wiggling around each other as the two ends of strings. But those smaller things themselves could be strings. And in fact, when you have an open string wiggling around, that can give rise to all three of the forces that we now know to be quantum forces. We have equations for. And then when the string connects its ends and wiggles around, that closed string can underlie the properties of gravity. So in the early 70s, some people who continued to study string theory, even though it was fell out of fashion, realized actually this is potentially a theory of everything.
0: Prior to this, and in other contexts, we don't have a mathematical framework where you can, in this relatively elegant way, connect the other three forces with gravity. Like, gravity is always kind of the problem here in developing a theory of everything. But people look at it and say, okay, this actually, if we think about this as a vibrating string instead of a point, and we are able to do things like connect the ends of it, mathematically, it does describe everything that we want it to describe. So what's the problem?
1: Well, there's a couple of problems. One is the strings themselves would be so small that we just have no hope of ever seeing them. We're talking, basically, if an atom was made of atoms that were equivalently small as atoms are to us, and those atoms had atoms, that would be the size of strings.
0: Okay.
1: We're never going to see them.
0: That's a big problem.
1: It's a big problem.
0: That stops us from making predictions and then testing them on the basis of this theory.
1: Yeah.
0: Right.
1: Yeah.
0: Okay.
1: Another problem is, very early on, again, it was realized that in order for the math of string theory to really make sense, there have to be, initially it was 26 dimensions of space-time, and then later it changed to 10 because of an extra symmetry, it wasn't recognized originally. So there have to be 10 space-time dimensions, which means that we have to swallow the idea that there are six hidden dimensions of space. That was a bitter pill. You know, it's still probably one of the main criticisms of string theory is that's just, a lot of people would say, well, it's a 10-dimensional theory, therefore it's not the theory of our world. String theory,
0: because our world is
1: four dimensions
0: that we can perceive. We don't know that there aren't six other dimensions. Yeah. But it is a complicated thing to say that in order for this to work, there has to be six other dimensions that are too small or in some direction that we can't ever possibly see them.
1: Yeah, yeah. So it's a really big stumbling block for people. And then another problem was realized based on how those dimensions are organized, what configuration they're in. The idea is they're all bundled up together on small scales. So if you could zoom in really small, you would suddenly see that in every position in our big four dimensions, you can actually move a short way in some additional dimensions, six additional ones. But the way those six dimensions are all curled up affects the pattern of how the strings vibrate in the dimension. So it's almost like a flute changing size will change the sound of the sound waves inside the flute. So the states you get in the universe, the fields, the set of particles depends on the configuration of those small dimensions. And no one has found the configuration of those small dimensions that could underlie the exact set of quantum fields and particles in our world. And the hope of finding the exact configuration is kind of hopeless because there's so many possibilities. Right. So it's like looking through the biggest haystack you can ever imagine.
0: So we see here some of the criticisms and why they would resonate with people, right? Which is that mathematically, this theory does a lot, but it asks a lot of us. Which is to say, it's very complicated. It needs six other dimensions. It is hard to visualize. And then on top of that, it's impossible to test. And the actual specifics of how it would literally describe our universe are lost in an infinite, seemingly infinite number of haystacks.
1: Right, yeah. Right.
0: I guess so then the next question is what's gone right with string theory that has it persisting as a potential component of a theory of everything?
1: The thing that goes right always with string theory is the math. It's just very elegant and self-consistent. So the more it's studied, the more things work out. And there were two kind of big revolutions in string theory when everyone was super excited about it. The first one was in the mid-80s. These two guys, they were studying string theory when no one cared, no one thought it was interesting because of these issues we talked about. And it was just kind of on the fringes. So they realized it has this beautiful, almost self-healing property to it where these anomalies that could be a problem in the theory kind of all cancel each other out, and then it's consistent. And that's exactly what happens also with the Standard Model of Particle Physics, our current kind of best quantum field theory of the world. So people pay attention to this. And when that happened, it was like, okay, this is a unified theory of the four forces. It's self-consistent. Amazing. That's probably the theory of everything.
0: When they're in these theories, when we're in these mathematical frameworks and you use a word like elegance, what we're talking about is it's almost like the smoke to the fire, right? If the math is working out this beautifully, if things are canceling each other out in ways that solve problems, if surprising connections come out of the math, it's an indication that something about the theory that you're working with holds water. Because otherwise, why would these things just start happening? Like, it's an indication that there's something right about it, right?
1: Yeah, that's right. And the other revolution was of this nature. It was in the mid-90s when Edward Witten, famous, important physicist, realized that, so at that point, there were five different versions of string theory, like these anomaly cancellations I was talking about. And these five versions, you know, that was kind of annoying. It's like, well, why are there five? It would be nicer if we just only had one that everything led to. And people were realizing there's dualities connecting all of these five. One is actually the other one in disguise, where you're changing, you're making one of the variables really big, and it turns into one of the other string theories with that variable small, they're equivalent. So these equivalences between the five all suggested they're really one thing. And that's an 11-dimensional theory, and the variables you can change about the five different string theories are all like almost different positions in this 11th dimension that unites them all. So once that happened, once again, it was like, okay, there's one theory here, and that's got to be it. And, you know, it's really the draw is these mathematical kind of qualities it has.
0: To keep up, though, with the theme of the PR problem, is that these kinds of advances that to theoretical physicists and mathematical physicists make a lot of sense and indicate something deeper and more profound and potentially more universal are not easy to translate into something tangible that people can hold on to. And now, and I think this is part of the impetus for you writing this essay, is that we're sort of at another place recently where string theory is getting another moment or getting some more smoke, as I put it. So tell me a little bit about what's been happening the last few years here.
1: There's this ascendant technique in physics theory called the bootstrap that's being applied to the question of, is string theory true? That has really kind of revitalized that question. So this way of doing it is basically you assume things that you think might be true about the world or are true based on what you know. And then you use those assumptions, kind of put them in mathematical terms and pose equations that you want. And then you try to bootstrap what the only possible outcome could be. And what these amplitudeologists, people who focus on scattering amplitudes, have started applying the bootstrap to try to understand when particles collide and they get to be more and more energetic. And what these bootstrappers find is that based on various assumptions about scattering, about particles, about the world, you can arrive at that Veneziano amplitude as the only possibility for particle scattering at high energies. Another paper is more striking to a lot of people in a lot of experts. And that's a paper that assumes the maximal level of supersymmetry, which basically means there are these families of particles that have different amounts of spin. It's an intrinsic property, but they all share the same set of interactions. Like they all slot into the same equations. And so this supersymmetry really simplifies calculations. And so that's why it's so useful as an assumption. And by assuming this, you can again show that the Veneziano amplitude is the only high energy form of the scattering equation you can get.
0: But our universe is not maximally supersymmetric.
1: Yeah, our universe is not. The other way to read this is if maximally supersymmetric quantum field theory is actually string theory in disguise, you know, if actually those particles of that theory, when you zoom in, they're really strings, then some physicists would assume that other quantum field theories, like the ones we know describe the particles of our world, also are string theory in disguise. That conclusion is a matter of opinion. So we're never going to resolve, again, this like controversy around string theory because of this, but it adds more fuel to the debate.
0: It's such an interesting negative space in science, in as much as you mentioned, it has this beautiful mathematical structure, yet it's untestable. We're not running against a brick wall. Like, we can make more and more progress in understanding that mathematical structure, and yet we still can't find out what the particular aspects of the six hidden dimensions are.
1: Yeah.
0: So it's not stuck, but it's also never going to be what we want it to be. I don't know if that's even a fair way to put it.
1: Yeah, yeah. And I think that's where so much of the sociology comes in.
0: Yeah, yeah. It's like, it's psychological, it's sociological.
1: Yeah, and it's partly because of this being just different than what happened in the past. Like now physicists are asking these questions about realms of the universe that they can't possibly probe. And so the tools we have are just the kind of the logic and the math and seeing how they work. And some people just don't think that that's real physics and that it's a waste of time. It's something that kind of riles people up a lot.
0: Yeah.
1: So I think the critics have taken on this role of reminding everyone that this is not a proven idea, that other ideas should be welcomed into the fold. And I think that, of course, is important to do, but it is, I think, they have set themselves up as the adversaries of string theory, when really they're not saying it's wrong. They're just saying it's stagnated or can never be proven right, or we should be going back to the drawing boards more than we are. Or
0: yeah, and everyone is entitled to their opinion on what, like, the arc of big B, big science should be, right? That's fine. Mm-hmm. But, I mean, like, I noticed in your essay that one of the authors of one of the bootstrap papers is like, okay, here's the situation. We don't have to be emotional about it. That's almost, I think it's a direct quote. It's like, we don't have to be emotional about it. And it is a very interesting situation where, like, you can't avoid needing to state that. Like, mm-hmm. we are just, like, we're calculating, we're theorizing, we're trying to understand things from the mathematical framework perspective where this all started. And I think that's kind of the bootstrapping ethos in a way. But we do have to say to each other and to people, like, people in the physics world have to say to each other, like, let's talk about the thing. We don't have to get really emotional about it. And I think there may have been reason over the years to be emotional about it, but we might be in, like, a different place now. And it's probably not fair to say that string theory is stagnating exactly, even if some of the criticisms about it being untestable and unprovable remain valid.
1: Yeah. And I mean, he says we don't have to get emotional, but that advice did not work.
0: It does not. No, it doesn't.
1: You know, in the aftermath,
0: I don't think that advice has ever worked in any context in human history. Let's not get emotional about this. Not. Like, that doesn't work.
1: But yeah, even in the impression I've gotten of the reception of this article, it's like so many people involved have something to be mad about. You know, people who don't like that these critics were even quoted, because why do these critics even have a right to have a say, versus people who think that they can't believe we even covered string theory. It's so dead that why are we even talking about it? You know, everyone is still feeling very, very emotional.
0: It's raw. It's interesting. Yeah. And we want to be fair and understanding and think about the actual science, but it is, especially in this case, just impossible to divorce from its own history, from our history, from what it can and can't do at the end of the day.
1: Yeah.
0: I loved reading this essay. I feel like I understand, if not actual string theory more, at least I understand the scientific/cultural context around it in a way that I think is really useful. And it gives this really great sense of perspective on scientific debate, on what we know and don't know, but also what we can and can't know. I think everyone should check it out. Thank you for coming on the show, Natalie.
1: Oh, thanks so much, Samir. Glad you liked the essay.
0: Before we let you go, we always like to ask our guests for a recommendation. So what's exciting your imagination this week?
1: I got this review copy of this amazing book that just came out. It's called Geology and Illustrated History by David Bainbridge. And it's just got the most incredible images of infographics that kind of give you a sense of Earth's history, illustrations from people kind of trying to understand how canyons or mountains form throughout history. So a visual guide to the understanding of our planet. And it's just an awesome book to look through that I feel like would be the perfect present for a lot of people.
0: Thank you. That sounds awesome. Also on Quanta this week, you can read about the parts of our immune systems that we have inherited from bacteria, and a piece about quantum jamming, or techniques to interfere with quantum systems or communication. We're going to leave you today with a different kind of strings. This is a clip of Alchemical String Theory, a collective of avant-garde musicians performing a live improvisational piece at the Red Light Cafe in Atlanta in 2024. It's more than just a name. Members of the collective say they're inspired by quantum mechanics and the vibrations of string theory.

0: If you've been enjoying the Quanta podcast, please take a moment to rate the show and leave a review. We'd love to hear from you. 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I'm Quanta's editor-in-chief, Samir Patel. 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The production team is Ali Budner, Deborah J. Balthazar, Genevieve Sponsler, and Tommy Bazarian. 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From Quanta Magazine, Simon France and myself provide editorial guidance with support from Samuel Velasco, Simone Barr, and Michael Kenyon-Golo. 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
1: One morning I heard the people on the news talking about a football game that they called the Super Bowl that had been played the day before. I called my friend Julian and asked him if he'd watched it, and he said he had. When I asked him what happened, I was not surprised to hear him say that he fell asleep. This is good. What else is television for? I'm Robert Skoglund in Tents Harbor, Maine.
2: Hello. Very good. How are you?
3: I'm in Windsor, Massachusetts, a town along Route 9, nestled deep in the Berkshire Mountains. The town is home to just under 900 people and a couple shops. One of those shops is Sangar General Store, owned and operated by Prem Sangar. Prem doesn't fit the typical general store owner mold. Heck, she doesn't even fit the mold of Windsor. But the people of Windsor don't care.
4: We just all love her. She's a real contribution to community, okay?
2: Perfect, thank you.
3: Prem was born in Punjab, India. Growing up, she never really imagined moving to the United States. But then she met Ashok, a family friend. They got married, and her plans quickly changed. They moved to San Francisco, where Ashok worked in convenience stores. He had dreams of owning his own store someday. For Prem, it was difficult to adjust at first.
5: No. It was too hard. Even I have a bachelor degree I have over there. But I felt here, what I'm doing here? I don't get anything. Just like, even I can speak English. Not very well, but it was hard.
3: No matter how hard the transition was, Prem knew it was worth it if it helped the man she loved reach his goals. So when Ashok's cousin told them about a general store for sale in Windsor, they jumped at the opportunity. But unlike California, Windsor wasn't home to many other Indian people. So it took time for people to accept Prem, Ashok, and their young daughter. Prem remembers when they first started selling samosas at the general store. Samosas, Indian puff pastries filled with spiced vegetables, baffled most residents of Windsor.
5: People were shocked. What are these? Would you explain to me again? What are they talking about? I mean, the tune was just, they were just, what they're doing? I said, who will buy these? It was not nice on that time.
3: But it didn't take long before the samosas became a hit. And through samosas and the general store, the Sangar family started to become a part of Windsor. Even as the only Indian family, Prem remains confident that if they treat people with respect, others will do the same to them.
5: I believe in, we are all human beings. We have to love each other. What's the culture is, that's different. That's me, how I keep my culture inside. But for all other peoples, they're all good people. They're always honest person, because if I'm honest, they're all honest.
3: And the community has been honest with the Sangars. Prem can trust that when she runs to the back of the store, there's never a fear that someone may steal from her. While business hasn't always been good in Windsor, the community always has. And that's kept the Sangars here. Ashok died in 2010. His death hit Windsor hard, but it was hardest for Prem and her daughter.
5: It was too hard for her. She was so close. Yeah. Still, we all miss him, but it's hard. She's missed him a lot. Because with him, that's our life. He was
2: I'm sorry, I don't mean to.
5: No, I just want not to be.
2: But he was a good man and he was a good person.
5: Very good person.
3: When Ashok passed, Windsor didn't sit idly by. They became Prem's support system. And it was more than thoughts and prayers.
5: Whole community was here for me. They took care of my business for long enough how much I could come back to my business. They took it by themselves.
3: It's been 8 years since then, and Prem still loves her community. It's what makes Windsor special for her.
5: Whenever I need their help, they're there for me. That's the only reason keeping me here too. I don't feel like I'm alone here or no one just here for me or something. That's the only reason I can tell.
3: Every day, Prem continues to live out her husband's dream, and she thinks Ashok would be proud of her. Prem didn't plan for the life she has, but she's happy. As she tells me, there are few other jobs where your friends come to you.
5: Sometimes people ask me, what do you do for fun? I say, I don't go somewhere. People come to me for fun. So that's my thing, to being a fun.
3: For Prem, the people of Windsor aren't just her community. They're her family. And all it took was a little perseverance and some samosas. Reporting from Windsor, Massachusetts, I'm James Scoble-Wolf.
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0: Welcome to USC Annenberg's This California Life. I'm Megan Donis. This season, we document Altadena after the fires, following this remarkable community as it recovers and rebuilds. As part of our series, we collaborated with the Charlotta Bass Journalism and Justice Lab at USC. And in our next story, Bass fellow Daniela Lake explores what the Black community in Altadena can learn from another thriving Black community consumed by fire during the Tulsa Race Massacre of 1921.
1: And then we start coming further across Altadena Drive, and that's when we were literally like you just walked us right into a volcano, an active volcano. Everything was on fire. Everything. The bushes, the trees, the houses.
2: It was like a blowtorch just right over everything.
3: I've never seen anything like that. Never, no.
4: You're listening to Rooted in Recovery, a podcast series from the USC Charlotta Bass Lab, exploring how Altadena's Black community is recovering after the devastating Eden fire. I'm Daniela Lake, a master's student in journalism at USC and Bass Lab fellow. Each episode will highlight a different piece of the story, from Black food culture to mental health, memory, and rebuilding. But in this first episode, we begin with the fire itself.
1: And that's when the wind really started cranking. And I was like, you know what? We're in trouble. This is bad. And then you could hear the radio. And you could hear them start calling out streets, going, wait a minute, that's impossible for the fire to have gone down that far. Now it's into the community. Now it's no longer a hillside or a brush fire.
4: That's Keith Holloway, a Pasadena fire engineer. His station was one of the first at the scene of the fire.
1: The wind was blowing so hard a couple times, I had to literally back up because I couldn't walk forward. It was blowing all the stuff in my face. I couldn't see, so I had to back into the fire and back into the houses. Everything was on fire. I mean, literally, it was like looking or standing inside of a glowing toaster.
4: He's been a firefighter for over 40 years. He's seen a lot of disasters, but nothing like the Eden fire.
1: I was here for the Northridge earthquake, all the whole Y2K funny business. I mean, a lot of stuff. The LA riots after they had the verdict for Rodney King. I was here for all that stuff. So I've seen some things, but nothing ever to that magnitude. It's unrecognizable. It looked like somebody dropped an atomic bomb. It was an experience, definitely an apocalyptic experience.
4: Altadena residents, like the Wilson family, would also describe the Eden fire as apocalyptic.
2: And you can literally see everything was just burning. Everything just from the mountains down to almost Muir High School was just on fire. So once I went up, turned the corner, and the church was on fire.
4: The Eden fire burned over 9,000 structures. 6,000 of those were family homes. Like many residents who lost their home and place of work, Reverend Andre Wilson lost both his home and church to the Eden fire. He's served as the pastor of Altadena United Methodist Church for almost a decade.
2: In order to process it, you have to be alone. And when you're moving like this, you don't really have time to process it. I've been moving, trying to get my check-in on congregation members, trying to find new facilities, trying to get aid. So you really hadn't had time to process it. I went by yesterday to try to process. And even then, people were yelling at me, hey, get your head up, it's all going to be okay. And so it's hard to process because people really want you to be better and actually don't really understand that mourning is a good part of healing.
5: For many of us, we're not really sure like what day it is. You know, it is like you're grieving, someone's died. And so life continues, but you're sort of in a daydream sort of state. You're exhausted. You have a lot of moving parts. You're not in your home element. You're in a new place, or you're in someone else's home, or you're in a new place. And then your church home is gone.
4: That's Heather Wilson. The Wilson family is staying with relatives as they recover.
5: So everyone's routine who's been affected is upside down. And yet people kind of expect you to act like none of this has happened, and you still have obligations to fulfill. So it's a balancing act.
2: I know everybody in that neighborhood. I grew up in Altadena. That's everybody I know. So it's, so that compounds it, because even people that aren't part of the church I know have lost homes. So it's just surreal. Everybody you know has lost something.
4: When visiting Altadena now, some streets like Lincoln Avenue appear somewhat normal at first. One sign reads $40 for 2 weeks of yoga, and some restaurants like Perry's Joint are still open. But then you turn the corner on a street like Altadena Drive, and you're hit with the devastation. Avison Charter Schools is burned, and for some homes, all that's left are the front staircase and chimney. For one house, it's the washer and dryer. But what was Altadena like before this devastation? Because of the fire, some people were learning for the first time that Altadena was 18% Black and that it had a thriving Black community with Black-owned businesses and Black homeowners. Heather Wilson recalls her first impression of Altadena back when she was visiting her childhood friend.
5: When I was about 8 or 9, we went over to her house, and her father was a dentist. And, you know, I was walking around, and she had a nice home, and there were, like, Black people around. And where I was raised, that just, they were not there. And so it was so refreshing as a little girl to see just regular Black folk walking around, living their lives, being teachers and doctors and dentists or whatever. And that was really just a beautiful thing for me as a little Black girl in an area that I didn't see a lot of people that looked like me. So it was a very, very special and unique place. And over time, because of the beauty by the mountains, you had more and more people, Latinos and Asians and whites and Armenians kind of slowly move in. And so it was it's a very multicultural, but has a really strong African-American history here. And that's really, really special, especially in Southern California. And it's also unique because, as he was saying, in Southern California, we tend to be very segregated when we go home. There's tons of everything in SoCal, but at home, most neighborhoods are all one thing or another. And so Altadena was really, really unique in that, not only for the history of having the middle-class Blacks there, but also later on to being such a welcoming place for all persons to come. And it's a really beautiful thing. One of the reasons we really appreciate when my daughter goes to school, you have a bit of everything. And you don't see that a lot in LA.
4: Similarly, attorney Lee Merritt, a civil rights attorney, reflected on how seeing Altadena's Black community positively impacted his upbringing. He's known for his work on racial justice, including cases related to police brutality and hate crimes, such as when 25-year-old Ahmaud Arbery was shot and killed by 3 white men in Georgia back in 2020. Attorney Merritt represented Ahmaud Arbery's family. It was a case that, along with the murder of Breonna Taylor and George Floyd, sparked national outrage in 2020. Attorney Merritt said that being introduced to the Black community in Altadena changed his life trajectory.
6: In high school, I was adopted by my grandmother who lived in Pasadena. And it was really a turning point in my life because she was pulling me out of suspension, expulsion of my prior school, gang violence, and a number of other things. I was introduced to this cocoon of a community in Altadena, Pasadena. And this was a Black middle-class community with folks who, for example, were connected to Morehouse College, where I eventually went to school, where there were African-Americans who were invested in the arts, who owned property, and introduced me to a new, I guess, a Black experience that I didn't know existed. Mine was rooted in incarceration and gang violence, et cetera. And so this opportunity, when I was 14 or 15 transitioning into high school, was really something that put me on a path to be able to be, not only have access to some of our higher learning institutions, but to be a better representative of our community as a whole.
4: But now many of those Black families are displaced. But this isn't the first time a thriving Black community was destroyed by fire. To understand Altadena's future, let's look at our past. The Tulsa Race Massacre. In the early 1900s, Tulsa, Oklahoma had its own thriving Black neighborhood, located in Tulsa's Greenwood District.
7: They called it Black Wall Street because it had almost 200 businesses.
4: Black Wall Street was a bustling hub for Black entrepreneurship. It was home to Black-owned shops, hotels, theaters, but all of that was torn apart overnight in 1921 when a white mob stormed into Black Wall Street, setting fire to everything in its path, burning homes and businesses. It's believed to be the worst incident of racial violence in American history.
7: We're talking about a community that was devastated in over less than 48 hours, over 1,550 homes and businesses destroyed. 1,550 homes and businesses destroyed. They talk about up to 300 people died, but what we do know is actually 3,000 people were disappeared, never to be heard from again.
4: Attorney DeMario Solomon Simmons represents the last living survivors of the Tulsa Race Massacre. He's also the founder of Justice for Greenwood, an organization formed almost 100 years after the massacre to get justice and reparations for the Greenwood community, which was never the same after the massacre.
7: Not one of those businesses that were impacted by the massacre are operating today. So there should be funding and consulting services for descendants to be able to build businesses back up.
4: Although the Black community in Tulsa was devastated by racial violence and Altadena was ravaged by a natural disaster, both were prosperous Black communities that were ultimately consumed by fire.
7: I think some of the parallels that we see in rebuilding is that they're going to have some of the same challenges dealing with insurance, or either not having enough insurance and not being able to get the proper information to the insurance companies. Another thing that we see that's still plaguing Greenwood today that I think is going to be a problem in Altadena and Black communities across this nation, many of these people have been living in these homes for decades, but they don't actually own the homes, meaning that they have received these homes passed down from their families, but they didn't do the proper estate planning. They haven't done proper probate. And that's a big problem that we see in Tulsa, but throughout this nation. And we have to have a program of Justice for Greenwood to address that.
4: Even in the face of these challenges, there's still hope in rebuilding.
7: I want the people of Altadena to understand that they can rebuild, and they should rebuild, and they should rebuild even forward thinking and better than what they had before. And you have to come into that mind state once you start the rebuilding. Come together as a community and say, what do we want this community to look like again? And make sure that they are standing together to not allow the vultures and the predators that want to come in and swoop up the land and get the land for cheap because people are, you know, desperate. You know, you lose everything overnight. That is something that, if it hasn't happened to you, it's very difficult to even imagine. So people are desperate. People need to live their life today. But I hope the people of Altadena can take the example of Greenwood to stick together and fight to keep the land that's been in their family for so long.
4: Even in the devastation, the birds are still chirping in Altadena. And on some lawns, grass is starting to grow again.
5: Altadena, I believe, will never be the same as it was before the fires. And it doesn't mean it's going to be worse, but it's going to be different. I do hope that it will be still a home, a beautiful place where all people can come together, Blacks and whites, and feel at home and comfortable. That is my hope.
4: The congregation of Altadena United Methodist Church has found a temporary home at Scott United Methodist Church in Pasadena. After the fires, they came together to worship and support each other.
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4: Thank you for listening to episode 1 of Rooted in Recovery. I'm Daniela Lake. In the following episodes, we'll discuss Black foodways, migration after the fires, mental health, and more.
0: This story was reported and produced by Daniela Lake with sound mixing by Rebecca Katz. 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
10: This is Bird Note. How long can a bird fly without once touching the earth or alighting to perch? Experts have speculated for years that some kinds of swifts spend long, continuous periods of their lives in the air. To figure out exactly what they get up to, Swiss scientists began researching alpine swifts, a large species with a wingspan of over 2 feet. The research published in 2013 involved attaching sensors to some of the swifts while they were nesting in Europe and recovering them on the bird's return from spending winter in Africa. It was already known that the swifts eat on the wing, but what about sleep? The sensors showed long periods when the swifts were gliding and not flapping their wings. But scientists aren't sure if that means the birds were asleep. Could be that, like some other animals, alpine swifts do all their sleeping during the summer breeding season and don't sleep at all during migration. As for why they stay aloft so long, while they're supreme flyers, swifts find landing complicated. They can't perch because they have very short legs. So, if they can manage it, avoiding touching down makes perfect sense. For Bird Note, I'm Michael Stein.

0: getting to them. That first letter broke their hearts a little bit. To have him come back to remember the times they wasted on his porch swing, drinking wine and looking out over his vegetable garden. But then the following year, when a second letter came, they wondered what was going on, and they brought it up the next Sunday when they got together with the bridge group, which was how they had met him in the first place. That's when they heard that not only they, but all of the members of the bridge group had been getting letters too, which everyone agreed was very strange, and then Rob bid four clubs. At the next get-together of the bridge group, one of the other members said she had found out what was going on with the letters and why everyone was still getting them. As it turned out, the dead man had left a slew of letters behind with instructions for his son to mail them at particular times of the year, which his son, an only child and now an orphan, a kind of doting boy, maybe a bit slow, seemed to be doing without fail. All the letters were similar enough that, over time, Sally and Rob knew without opening them what each of the letters said. And as time moved forward, his questions didn't. For example, he would ask about their daughter, what new play Laura was in this year, when Laura had stopped acting the year she graduated high school in 95. Every year it surprised Sally when the letters came again, partly to realize that the dead man must have written tons of these just before his death, but also that his son would play out the ruse for so long. She could only guess that it must have been that their friend thought this was a way of reminding them that after his death he still cared about them. But over time, as the letters kept coming, she got the feeling it was more his way of trying to prevent them from forgetting him. Either way, by the time 99 came around, the bridge group didn't even meet anymore, and Sally and Rob had moved on, and the yearly reminder of the lost friend became too much. Also, maybe it was that they were both getting on in the years themselves, and on the edge of a new millennium, their own mortality was that much closer, and the reminder of death, or any death, was more than they wanted to deal with. Maybe it was callous of them, but by the time the seventh letter came around, Sally and Rob were throwing them in the trash without even opening them. Stand by me,
1: stand by me. That's Stories from the Lost and Found, number 3, The Letters, by Ryan Scammell. 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
3: The sun is red, and I eat peanut butter near a bone-dry cattle trough in a dining chair in the high Nevada August desert. The day before, I woke up wet in the misty rain over Pando Aspen Grove and breathed in life from the world's largest living organism, a massive clone forest. Today, I breathe in the death of a different forest, burning hundreds of miles away and entering my lungs as a thin, then heavy, gray sadness. Antelope, Monitor, the Big Smoky Valley, I cut north, then west on Highway 50, and the loneliest road in America unfurls in front of me, a black carpet, heading into the smoky sunset.

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1: Well, let's see, what do we got for cows out there? We've got, let me look at my list here. I got a list somewhere. We've got Israel, and India, and Ireland, and Iceland, all the same family. And we've got, of course, Tinkerbell. Tinkerbell and Thumbelina are our sisters. Merle, Kayla, Flirty, Tamara, Tangerine. We got an April. She had August this year, her cat.

0: Miss Socks, she's got four white socks. Mistress and My Lady are ETs, you know, the embryo transplants. My Lady's cat is My Lanta. Spice and Sage. And Mercury, Music, Spritz, Coral, Aster, Phoenix, Milkweed, Magic. Irene, Kelsa, we got quite a few K's at one time. Kayla, Kelsa, Krista, we have this mate here. But they're just different names, and we try to go from the same letter. Yeah, we got Miss Fortune, who, the original misfit, who was blue wrong, half blood. She had two white ones, she had a red one, she had red and white, she had two or three blue wrongs. She had a black. She had just about every color. And her daughters have all had one blue roan. They should be coming. They come down through the woods. There's a water tub up in the middle of the woods. They stop there and drink. And in the morning, about 4 o'clock, I get out the bathroom window and I holler to them. And sometimes they'll holler back. Sometimes you don't hear anything, so when I head to the barn, I holler again. Usually they holler back then, or else they're here. They all come.
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0: We hope you'll spend your Sunday with us. 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
2: From KCRW and McSweeney's, this is The Organist. I'm Andrew Leland. The first modern billboard went up in New York in 1835. It was a poster for the lions and tigers at the Ringling Brothers' New Jungle Circus, by the way. The real history of signage in America is a story of manifest destiny. In 1872, the first Billboard Industry Association was formed in St. Louis, Missouri. Then came the 20th century with automobiles hitting the open road. All along those highways, there were billboards advertising cars,

0: Even Santa Claus, the Jolly Red Robe Coca-Cola version, was popularized by billboards. By the 1960s, there were so many billboards that President Lyndon B. Johnson passed the Highway Beautification Act to try to bring the industry under control.
1: This damn billboard lobby has run this country. I've never seen such a goddamn group of selfish, eager hogs. They won't even let people sit down and try to reason with them.
0: But there are more billboards on American highways now than there were before the act was passed. Today, on The Organist, we're going to meet an artist named Ann Thompson, who rented one of those billboards along Interstate 70 in Missouri to put up an artwork that says, "Keep Abortion Legal." Bram Sable-Smith tells the story.
2: The first thing I thought about when I heard Ann Thompson was putting up a Keep Abortion Legal billboard was the mock election at my school when I was in seventh grade. This was 2000, Bush v. Gore, the election that divided America. But we didn't care about that. We weren't even teenagers. What the hell did we know about Medicare or tax cuts? There was one item, though, on the Missouri ballot that year that got us pretty heated. Billboards. At the time, Missouri had three billboards for every mile of highway. That was one of the highest rates in the country, and our neighbors had a lot less. Kansas only had two per mile. Arkansas had less than one. Nebraska had 0.4. And a lot of people here wanted to change that. So they got an initiative on the ballot, Proposition A, that would put a moratorium on building new billboards and taking down some of the old ones. To 12-year-old me, that sounded like a great idea, and I was proud of the vote I cast to help the proposition pass my middle school overwhelmingly. But in the real election, it didn't just fail, it backfired.
3: Shouldn't I read all this before I sign?
2: This is an ad the billboard industry ran that year.
4: Proposition A. It sounds good at first.
5: It'll get rid of billboards in Missouri. Just sign it.
4: But read the fine print. Proposition A could cost taxpayers over $500 million.
2: The industry didn't just run ads and hope for the best, though. They hedged their bets. In the run-up to the election, they started putting up more billboards to get them grandfathered in case the proposition passed. And when it failed, all those new billboards stayed up. And those are the billboards Ann Thompson saw when she moved to Missouri in 2006. Ann is the kind of person the Midwest typically exports, and for a while there, it did. She's from Cincinnati originally and trained as a journalist here in Missouri in the early 90s. She spent 10 years in that profession before she turned to art around the time of the Bush-Gore election. 11 years ago, she moved back to Missouri, to my hometown, Columbia. The art scene here isn't small exactly, but it's nothing like New York, where she had some of her first exhibitions. So like a good Midwestern bootstrapper, she ventured out to find art in unsuspecting places. That's how she became a connoisseur of billboards. She's photographed and categorized hundreds of the signs along Interstate 70, which cuts directly through the heart of Missouri. So I asked her to give me a connoisseur's tour and break those categories down.
6: There are ones that have to do with like fast food and commerce. That's one category.
2: Another category are the blank ones.
6: Blank ones that I mean are ads for ads. Like there's this one that has a photograph of a purple turnip and it says like, "Let your ad turn up here," you know, like that. Like just ridiculous puns.
2: And of course, she has her favorite type of billboards.
6: The ones that are just falling apart, like the really old ones, because they are hand painted. You feel the hand of the person. They look like folk art.
7: There's one around here, isn't there? Like Ron Paul, there's like a Ron Paul 2012 or something
6: yeah,
7: like that.
6: It's over in here someplace, like the little Ron Paul one. That's when some person who lives here was just like, "I'm for Ron Paul. I'm gonna make a sign and stick it right there by the interstate." Yeah, right, there it is. It's right there, "Vote for Ron Paul." Right? It's kind of beautiful, right? It's handmade. It's sort of, someone gave it a lot of thought. They made it, you know, double, you know, so you can see it from both directions. And someone clearly just made that themselves.
2: Ann says pretty soon after she came to Missouri, she had the idea that someone should use all these billboards for an art show. Then about 6 years later, she had another idea. She should use all these billboards for an art show.
6: Because the surprise of seeing art in this context, the way that there's so many other billboards around, that putting art on a billboard is going to directly communicate with other billboards. It's not like art in a city that's going to communicate with all the other things that are in the city. This is just like farms and billboards. So if you put art on a billboard, what it's going to communicate with are other billboards, which is really pretty great.
2: So in 2014, she started curating the interstate. She rented billboards along I-70 and worked with artists to put their work up there. The first piece, by Kay Rosen, dealt with politics. It said blurred in big block letters, with BLU in blue, a purple R in the middle, and RED in red. Another piece, this one by Carl Handel, dealt with sexuality. It simply had a black and white photo of a man in a yoga pose, almost like he was self-flagellating. And every few months, there'd be a new piece of art dealing with themes like guns, beauty, and consumption. That wasn't a coincidence. Those are the same themes all over the highway already, with billboards for gun shows and politicians and pretty white ladies hawking all kinds of products. In some ways, it's surprising the sign show didn't deal with abortion earlier. It's a major theme along Missouri's highways already, like this two billboard series in the Missouri hinterland, just after a sign for Arby's. At the gates, what will you tell him?
6: When he asks, did you defend unborn children?
2: There's at least a half dozen of this type of sign just along Missouri's stretch of I-70. Many have photos of smiling babies on them, and they say things like, your vote is their voice, vote life, or God knew my soul before I was even born. Anne says she shied away from the issue, though, in part because a lot of the funding she was using to rent the signs came from public sources, like the state university, that might balk at that. And also because she wasn't trying to be that overt. But that all changed, and maybe you see where this is going, when the country elected Donald Trump.
6: That, to me, gave a different kind of urgency and a different kind of context to the site specificity of Missouri. Suddenly, like many artists, I saw an opportunity for the project to maybe take something of a more activist direction, maybe.
2: Definitely. Anne says she knew almost immediately the image she wanted to use. The Keep Abortion Legal billboard is the latest incarnation of an artwork by Alexandra Mir, a Polish conceptual artist. It's a simple design. The words keep, abortion, and legal are all on separate lines in capital Helvetica font letters that alternate between baby blue and light pink. Mir originally designed it in the 90s as a response to the loud anti-abortion rallies she was seeing in the streets of New York. She declined an interview for this story because she says she's already written her thoughts on the piece on her website. The post reads in part, quote,
8: next to just being annoying, shouting at anybody passing by on lunch break, the protesters also use these massively blown up photographs of body parts and a mush of blood to scare and shame people off abortion.
2: Mir says she wanted to give the other side of the debate its own visual to use. She put her design on cheap objects like nail files and lighters, items she noted you might find in a woman's purse. She handed them out so women could pass them around or take them out to a bar, that kind of thing. And she gives the design away for free to anyone to use however they want. She gave it to Anne as a high-resolution file to print for the billboard. Mir says she was expecting her image to be pretty harmless before pointing out some of the controversies it's been through. In 2010, a Milanese fashion bag company declined to put it on a handbag. In 2012, a museum in North Carolina declined to put it on a wall. Last year, a Chicago gallery put the design on its window until their landlord asked them to take it down. It's safe to say that the millions of people who are driving by this billboard in the 2 months it's rented for will be the largest audience the artwork has ever had. That fact isn't lost on Ann Thompson, nor is the artwork's controversial history. Consider here that the sign is going up in a part of Missouri known as Little Dixie. We spent a lot of our car ride, which was about a week before the sign got installed, considering the possibilities of what might happen. Will people complain? Will the sign get vandalized? A friend of Anne's thinks it could even get shot at. So she raises the question when she calls the billboard salesman, a guy named Tim Ketchum, to go over the final logistics.
6: Do you have a sense of like what might happen when the sign goes up?
9: I've seen this go both ways. I had a couple of DJs from a radio station put up their faces as children, and it said, ugly babies. And it was a teaser campaign. They left it up there for about 30 days, and then they came back and put up the rest of it and said, make great DJs. And but that first 30 days, we received, I got calls from grandparents, from pastors, from people who just wanted to berate me because we put up ugly babies. But likewise, I had a movie production put up, a Satanic Nun, and that received no response from anyone in the community. It's almost odd how unusual the response is.
2: I followed up with Tim the next day to prod a little deeper.
10: Hello, this is Tim.
2: Tim works for Lamar. It's a national billboard company, one of the biggest in the country. Anne had worked with regional billboard companies for her previous installations, but those companies declined to put this one up. The other billboards those companies are known to decline are for porn stores and strip clubs. There's about a dozen of those signs in Missouri's stretch of I-70, and most of them are on Lamar billboards too. So I asked Tim, what was the process this sign had to go through to get approved? He says it wasn't really hard. The main thing was just to keep everyone in the loop. He asked Anne to include a message in the bottom corner of the sign saying who was funding it, in this case, private donors. Otherwise, the people at the company who make these decisions didn't have a problem with it, even though that's not always the case.
10: I have reached out to them regarding pro-life, or pro-life and pro-marriage design that wanted to be put up. And actually, in that specific case, the language and the wording that that organization was using, we did not accept because it could not be a fact-based statement. They were presenting something on more of a subjective level.
2: Do you mind me asking what that sign said?
10: The other way was a pro-marriage. It simply said, and it's been several years, so I'm obviously paraphrasing, but it had something to do with marriage between one man and one woman, and it gave a biblical reference to it.
2: I mean, what's the deciding factors there? I mean, you're saying it's kind of about fact-based, but I mean, this also, the sign that's going up now, that's kind of an opinion as well.
10: It is. It's more of a statement, you know, in Lamar's opinion, a statement of free speech. It's just expressing something that says, in this case, using the words on this sign, it says keep abortion legal. It's not saying keep abortion legal because of XYZ. And that's where, in my opinion, that the line was drawn on the other image was it had an expressive opinion based on something that could not be proven. So it wasn't simply a statement.
2: Do you mind me asking, I mean, you personally, if you were driving down the road just as a citizen and you saw a sign that said, keep abortion legal, I mean, what would your reaction be to it?
10: My personal speaking from Tim Ketchum's point of view, my personal opinion is that we all in this life, as long as we can deliver our message in a direct, graceful, and dignified manner, we can have opposing opinions. I personally do not believe in abortion. I am a pro-life person. But my deeply felt commitment is not to force that on someone else's life. My commitment is to say, I believe a certain way. I respect your right to believe a certain way.
2: That's really one of the beautiful things about billboards. So much of the messaging we see on a daily basis is curated, like the ad for the Birds of North America poster that keeps popping up in my Facebook feed, or all the baseball fights in my YouTube recommendations. In our digital age, billboards are the counterculture. When I pass a sign for McDonald's on the highway, it's because the company paid a few thousand bucks to put it up there, and not because they mined my credit card data to see where I get my gas in order to tempt me with a McChicken. Likewise, every person who gets in their car and drives past the Keep Abortion Legal sign will have to interact with it. Some people will cheer, some will get angry. Kids in the back seat will ask their parents what abortion means.
10: You're confronted with signage and billboards in a way that even if you choose to look away, by the time that you have addressed that side of the highway or that portion of the roadway, you've seen it. You've been affected by that image. And granted, you know, I'm old enough to have been around this for quite some time, but young enough to be, this is all I've ever done. And so I look at this as something that is truly American. And granted, there's billboards around the world, but when you look at roads like Route 66, the Mother Road, or the onset of the interstate system, and what billboards meant to motorists, to travelers, to those people who, after World War II, and they were starting to run this country back and forth, and the trucking systems that emerged, and all of the commerce that is driven up and down our highways. And you think along every side of those roads, there's a sign that says, a restaurant is next, you know, eat at Joe's, or the old Burma Shave signs, or you have a hotel for a weary traveler. And those are all part of America. And that's all part of our culture.
7: One guy's up there.
11: Oh, one guy's already up there?
7: Yeah. Oh, so they both go up. Yeah, I've never seen this before.
11: No, it's fascinating, right?
2: The morning the sign was installed, the two-man crew waited for Ann and me to arrive before they got started. The sign was on a hill, so they parked their truck in a parking lot at the top and lifted themselves up one by one in a cherry picker. I don't know what I thought putting up a billboard would look like, but it wasn't quite this. The men had harnesses and hard hats. They loosened the edges of the vinyl sign that was up there already, then started rolling out the new one.
11: This is one of the things that, with this particular project, has been really interesting because there's an element that I just cannot control. I can't control what thing is on the billboard already that's being replaced by the artwork.
7: And what's there right now? What are we looking at?
11: Okay, what we're looking at right now is a billboard for Shriners Hospitals for Children with the slogan, "Where Hope and Healing Meet." And there's a very kind-looking white woman with her elbows on the table talking with a child who is clearly physically disabled, a young kid. I'm guessing maybe she's two. She's sitting on a table. I don't know if she has... She does not have all of her limbs.
2: The Shriners Hospitals are known for taking care of children with severe health conditions, regardless of their ability to pay. They treat kids with burns and spinal cord injuries and cerebral palsy. These hospitals really embody the idea that all life is sacred and that every child is loved.
11: And it's going to be replaced by the Alexandra Meir artwork design that says, "Keep abortion legal." So that this image would relate so directly to the issue of children and health is something I could never in a million years have planned or predicted.
2: Ann also could not have known that only a few hours after the billboard went up, Missouri's Republican governor called the state legislature in for a special session to make Missouri's abortion laws, which are already among the strictest in the country, even stricter. Ann might not have predicted it, but then again, it's not exactly surprising in Missouri, or this part of America, really. That's what makes the message of this Keep Abortion Legal billboard feel so subversive. It's why people say, "Oh," when I tell them about the sign. I didn't expect seeing that message displayed on a billboard to physically feel subversive, though. But it's so far removed from what I'm used to seeing along the highway that for the whole 30 minutes it took the crew to install the sign, I had the impulse to look over my shoulder to see if they'd get caught. I asked Ann about it on the ride home.
11: The entire time I've done this project, the one thing that continually surprised me is I've just felt all along like I'm kind of like getting away with something. But in fact, I don't really think I am. I think that that's just, it's commerce, and I'm participating in commerce, and that's it.
2: And maybe that's the point. Sure, we're a captive audience when we drive past the messaging along the side of the road, but we also know it's advertising. We know someone paid to put that message out there, and we can take it or leave it. So who says a protest sign can't follow those same rules? After more than a month, the billboard company still hasn't received any calls about the Keep Abortion Legal sign. But I like to think there's more to it than that. If billboards really do help define America, here's this one in the heart of the country that will make you do a double take. It's standing out there, on its own, reminding you that even here in the Bible Belt, there are voices and viewpoints like this one waiting to be heard, or at least driven past.
0: Bram Sable-Smith is a health reporter at KBIA, the NPR station in Columbia, Missouri. On our website, we've posted a slideshow featuring billboards from Ann Thompson's I-70 Sign Show project, including the Keep Abortion Legal billboard. It also includes a bunch of other non-art billboards, Ann Thompson's highlight reel of billboards from I-70. You can find all of that at kcrw.com/theorganist.
12: This is Bird Note. As a flock of ducks lift off from a marsh, their wings reveal large patches of powder blue and emerald. These dabbling ducks are called blue-winged teal. They're petite birds, noticeably smaller than mallards. The male's blue-gray head has a bright white crescent at the base of the bill, and his cinnamon sides and underparts are peppered with dark dots. Females are mottled grayish-brown. Blue-winged teal are long-distance migrants, traveling from nesting areas in Canada and the U.S. to South America for the winter. They feed in shallow water, with a preference during the breeding season for snails and fly larvae. In fall and winter, they seek out plant matter, especially seeds. Blue-winged teal pair up during the winter and migrate together in spring to a nesting area, often to where the female was born. There, the female will lay about 10 eggs, which hatch after 3 weeks. Once the eggs hatch, mother and ducklings walk away from the nest area within 24 hours, never to return to their nest again. Within just weeks, the young will be flying and ready to join their parents in their great migration south. For Bird Note, I'm Michael Stein.

0: I tell people, give me your dream idea, your wish stone. I'll sketch it out, price it out, and give you the price.
1: Paul DiMatteo sells memories. Unlike photos, his memories will never catch you on a bad hair day. They'll always show you exactly how you want to be remembered. Paul's a memorialist. He carves gravestones.
2: I got here at 7 this morning. I started carving stone. I got 5 stones carved since 7 o'clock this morning, and we put that stone in the cemetery, and we set up an angel.
1: Today he's printing out a rubber template with a stencil of a pet's name to be sandblasted into stone. Paul races back and forth in his workshop, a small garage on a busy side street with a sweeping view of the cemetery. As he weaves in and out of the slabs of granite piled on old wooden carts, he says this is one of the more unusual monuments he's made.
0: She goes, oh, you know, it was such a nice animal, you know. I said, was this your dog? She says, no, it was my goose. I'm like, goose, really? And she's like, yeah, it was like part of the family. I said, okay, no problem. I don't care. Goose, dog, bat, cat, you name it. It doesn't matter to me. You want me to do it, I'll do it.
1: Paul's etched a badge for a police officer's tombstone and an ice cream cone for the owner of a dairy bar. He's even carved a tombstone in the shape of a donut to memorialize the former owner of a donut shop. With his hand tools and sandblasting gun, he can fire off around 300 gravestones a year.
0: People don't think of this as art, and it truly is. It's just like going to the Portland Museum of Art and seeing, you know, sculptures or paintings or what have you. That's artwork. I do the same thing, only instead of my work going to an art gallery, it goes to a cemetery.
1: Once the stencil is printed, Paul hunches over the gravestone, carefully gluing it to the granite. He peels the letters out by hand.
0: Now I need the center line on the stone.
1: Choosing a monument is kind of like getting a tattoo. There's an album with thousands of images Paul can etch, or he can create a custom design. And like any tattoo artist with a conscience, Paul steers customers away from making artistic decisions they might come to regret. He remembers when the family of a fisherman who was lost at sea came to him.
0: They said, we'd like to have an etching of his boat on the stone. I said, oh, sure, that's fine. And then she said, you know what? Etch a hand coming out of the water, pulling the boat under. I said, why don't you take the night and think that one over? Because when you go to the cemetery to see this stone, you only remember the good times you had with this person. She went back and thought about it, and the next day she called me and says, you know what? You're right. Let's not do the hand.
1: Paul rolls the air bubbles out of the stencil to get it ready for sandblasting. He steps into the closet, zips into a green windsuit, and puts on a hood to protect himself from the flying sand. A flick of the switch boots up the machine. For most of his life, Paul never considered himself an artist. Maine Memorial Company has been in his family since his grandfather started the business in 1919. But Paul's father wanted him to go to school and get an office job. So after college, he went into banking and became a loan officer. He liked working with customers, but inside, he always wanted to be his own boss. So when his dad was looking to retire from the business, Paul felt himself called to the grave.
0: It was a chance to take over a business that had been in the family for a number of decades. Let me try this. And I made a good go of it.
1: Paul went to a monument company in Rhode Island where he picked up leaf carving and another one in Vermont that taught him to chisel roses. But it was his father's praise that made him feel that he'd finally taken the leap from craftsman to artist. Every day he strives to improve on the work of his father and his grandfather before him.
0: My father was telling me, gee, the last time anyone here could take raw material with a hammer and a chisel and make it into something was my grandfather, and he died in 1970. Dad was really good. He was a good carver, but he said I'm better than he was, that I'm doing things that he didn't do.
1: Today, Paul sees himself as a cut above the other memorialists.
0: When you see my rose, it looks like you could reach in and pull that bud right out.
1: Paul emerges from the sandblasting room, wielding a stone with the name Ecom freshly etched across it. He dusts himself off and pushes the stone against the wall with the rest of the orders. Paul says that rather than making him dwell on death, his job has shown him how to celebrate life. The majority of his customers are planning ahead when they come in for a stone. The rest of them are glad to have something to remember their loved ones by. This is the case with Ecom's owner, who appears to be in high spirits when she arrives to pick up her departed goose's tombstone.
3: Thank you so much.
4: Oh, you're welcome.
3: It's beautiful.
4: I'll carry it to your car for
3: you. Okay. Ecom is Russian for Joseph, which was my grandpa's name.
4: Oh.
3: And my mom passed away from cancer, so I wanted to bury Ecom, which was one of her favorite geese, on Mother's Day.
1: Paul tells his customer that he picked out a special font for this occasion, One that's not what he calls a person-type font.
2: It's a neat letter. Yeah. It's not one you see on many gravestones, yeah. And it's a little different.
3: Will you do the rest of my gaggle when that day comes?
2: Yeah, bring it back and off we go.
3: Okay.
1: Whether it's for your pet, your daughter, or your father, Paul sees himself as the guy people come to for closure. But he'll always open his door with a smile, and he'll always be waiting for you in the end. For Assault Radio, this is Dan Gordon.
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6: Welcome to USC Annenberg's This California Life. I'm Megan Donis. This season, we document Altadena after the fires, following this remarkable community as it recovers and rebuilds. And part of that community were the many animals who went missing during the fires. Reporter Alyssa Martinet follows one woman who returned to her home in Altadena to spearhead efforts to rescue beloved pets and reunite them with their families.
7: Billy cat! Billy cat! Billy cat!
8: It's February 2025, a month after the Eaton Fire burned through Altadena, and Jamie Rosier is standing in the wreckage of a burnt home, calling out for a lost cat. As the fire raced towards town, the owner couldn't get her cat out from under the bed in time. She had to leave.
9: I'm trying right now to see if I can even identify, you know, what might look like a bed. Because that's where she said he was when she evacuated. And she said it would be a miracle if he survived. And she's been convinced that he's dead. I'm not going to let her think that at this point. I don't want her to give up.
8: Choppers fly overhead. Nearly every structure is utterly flattened. All that's left standing in most of the houses are the brick chimneys.
9: If he ran out, he could be anywhere. Yeah. But if he stayed there, his body might be right there. I don't know. But I still call out and talk to them and, you know, make kitty sounds and kissy sounds and all the things. I'll shake treat bags sometimes and I'll pour the kibble.
8: Jamie has worked with animals her whole life. She has her own business as a dog trainer and behavior consultant. She's also worked in animal disaster relief all over the U.S. Her first was Hurricane Katrina in 2005, where she helped rescue animals in the disaster zone.
9: I did not know at that time that there was that realm at all. I had no idea. But, you know, because of my love for animals and my work with animals, my whole career, I was just called to go.
8: 4 years later, Jamie helped animals evacuate from the L.A. station fires. Then she worked on the 2023 fires in Maui, where she and her husband later moved.
9: And then I was actually working on Hurricane Helene remotely when this disaster hit. So I went straight from Hurricane Helene to the Eden fire disaster.
8: This is the fifth disaster she's worked on, and it's the most personal. Jamie grew up in Altadena.
10: Hallie, folks here are entering 24 hours of hell in Altadena. We have the smoke behind me. We have smoke on the other side. We are essentially encircled and enshrouded by this Eaton fire, which was 400 acres, now nearly 10,000 acres. That gives you a glimpse at how quickly it's moved. We were just about a half.
9: My phone started ringing off the hook like crazy, and it hasn't stopped, and we're a month in.
10: It is utter heartbreak in every direction you look. It's fire crews having to give up the firefight because they don't have any water, and that is why.
9: Because I was so far away and feeling so helpless, knowing my community was burning up and being deeply affected, I started gathering resources for my loved ones and neighbors and everyone, and also for their animals. Because I've got hundreds of clients up in Altadena, pet-based clients, over the past almost 30 years. And I started seeing missing people posts, missing pets, all of that, and I started logging all that data as well, and trying to play matchmaker. I was working almost around the clock, tirelessly answering calls, texts, Facebook messages, Instagram messages, whatever. Like, it was just nonstop. Because I have worked on 4 other disasters, I know where this typically goes, and, you know, we've got to get resources to people as quick as we can so that they can make it through.
8: Soon, Jamie realized she had to be on the ground in Altadena. After she landed in L.A., the first thing she did was head to the burn zone.
9: Seeing all the properties that I used to live in that were burned down, the house that where I, like, first lived with my husband, for example, like, I stood in that driveway and just crying, you know, like, I just melted down because I have so many great memories there.
8: Jamie spent most of her adult life, over 20 years, living and working in Altadena.
9: My parents were divorced, and my mom was in Pasadena, and my dad was in Altadena. And I always gravitated towards Altadena because of the big trees and the nature, being up against the mountains there. I mean, I was, you know, roller skating and riding my bike up Christmas Tree Lane and cruising all over town. I grew up with a mixed family. At my mom's house, I had a half-brother and full brother there. And then growing up at my dad's, I had 4 foster brothers. 2 were white, 2 were black. But having my foster brothers, you know, in that community and was so much more comfortable because it was such a diverse place. You know, we'd go to other cities and heads would turn and people would look at us funny, but Altadena was very different.
8: It's also where her love of animals began. In college, Jamie started helping trap stray cats, the beginning of her nearly 30-year career with animals. Everything from working as a vet tech to teaching dogs to swim.
9: I grew up with lots of animals. Mom's house, we had 17 cats. So I'm a crazy cat lady. We had reptiles, you know, I had rabbits, dogs at my dad's house. You know, I'd rescue birds. I mean, it's been a lifelong journey. I don't remember life without having an animal, really. Then when I went off to college, I got into a cat rescue, and that turned into collecting 13 cats.
8: The animal rescue work is all volunteer, but people always step up to help make it possible.
9: For every disaster, I've always been, like, you know, basically sponsored. Like, I've said to someone, hey, I really want to go. You know, I'm thinking about this, and somebody says, hey, I'll get you the flyer miles. It's been amazing. Every single disaster that I've done has been that way.
8: A month after the fire, Jamie was on the ground in Altadena in her rented minivan. It's filled to the brim with supplies, bags of cat food, jugs of water, bowls, crates, and flashlights.
11: Your car is so decked out. I'm impressed. For being a rental. I know, but you've got everything you need in here.
9: I've never driven a little minivan. I guess this is the soccer mom life that I never knew about. No, it does.
11: You have everything.
9: It's loaded up. Yeah, I'm ready for it.
8: As prepared as she is for the rescue work, her hometown looks completely different. And sometimes she loses her way.
9: You know, like, I mean, I know this town like the back of my hand. Like, I can just drive to the people's houses. I don't know the streets necessarily or the number. Or at least I didn't need it before now because it's hard to recognize. Like, I just had to map this, which is, like, wild to think that's the case, you know?
8: Jamie drives through the burn zone most afternoons, setting out food and water and looking for pets. She's helped coordinate more than 80 volunteers. Some of them connect missing pets and owners online. Others put out food, monitor cameras for pet sightings, and set up traps. She pours food and water into bowls and places them on a brick patio that used to be the entrance to a house.
9: You know, if you're in survival, right, you're going to search for sustenance. And if they can find it in the beginning stages like this, then we can keep them alive. And if they can't, then sadly, they perish.
8: Being right up against the San Gabriel Mountains, Altadena is known for its wildlife. But after the fire, it was a different scene.
9: I wish I could say that I've seen a lot of animals, but the truth is I've actually only seen one deer doing my route. And it's really surreal, you know? Like, I mean, I'm used to seeing, like, the squirrels bopping around on the street and the birds flying and, you know, dogs barking, and I'm used to seeing and hearing all that stuff. And You know, it's disappointing in a way. It's heartbreaking, you know? But I know that, I know that what I'm doing is super important and can save lives, and I just have to keep that in mind, that it's not about, like, seeing them right now, it's just making sure that there's food and water, so that if they are hiding somewhere, you know, because they're still going through trauma, that they can live, they can sustain themselves. You know, there's sort of this, like, I want to say, like, sexy part of rescue that, like, oh, I got this fire cat and I trapped him and look at me.
8: That part of rescue wasn't happening much in these early stages, but Jamie reminds herself that's okay.
9: Keeping them alive by feeding them is really, truly, like, the most important thing that we can do in the beginning stages of a disaster.
8: By late February, now 6 weeks after the fire, Jamie defines success in the little things. Things only an animal rescuer would notice.
9: This property that we're approaching belongs to a dear friend of mine I've known for probably 25 years, and she has not been back. She had two cats that she couldn't get them into carriers as she was trying to evacuate, and she was running from the flames herself. So she thinks that they're dead, and I'm again trying to get her to keep the hope alive. And so I just keep coming every day to feed, you know, add food and water.
8: We walk up to the bowls, and Jamie notices some of the food has been touched.
9: Yeah, so this is actually really exciting discovery, I have to say. Now I don't know who's eating here, but half of the food bowl is gone, and all of the water bowl is gone. So that's very encouraging to see that kind of activity.
8: Wildlife, like raccoons and coyotes, could also be eating here. That's why the next step is setting up a wildlife camera.
9: Probably in the next day or two, I'll have one of the crew, like, put a camera out to see what we got going on. And if we have a sighting of either of her cats, we'll actually try to trap them and get the cat back to her mama or their mama.
8: Back in the van, Jamie pulls up a spreadsheet on her phone. This spreadsheet is essential to the disaster effort. It's her way of making sure no animal is left behind.
9: You know, I just have their name. Oh, yeah, it is Monkey.
11: Oh, you're right. And it has what they look like?
9: It has their description and special markings. She's a short-haired dilute tortie, and he's a short-haired brown tabby. And then I also have the status of the pet. So far, we have not found either of them.
8: By early March, after weeks of boots-on-the-ground work, it's time for Jamie to return to her life in Hawaii. She'll keep working on the online side, and other animal rescuers will carry on the work in Altadena. Jamie and her husband plan to be on Maui for at least another 4 years.
9: After that, I don't quite know. Part of me dreamt about coming back to Altadena, and sorry. That's the part that's hard for me, but I don't know what it's going to be like or what's going to happen. It's going to be totally different. And a lot of people have moved away already. They're scattered all over multiple states. Our community's been shattered, you know? So people are sticking together and trying to help each other. That's the beautiful part. Being here, I'm seeing that. And I'm also seeing the terror, the heartache, and the concerns of, you know, of everyone, of all my loved ones. So it's hard.
8: In April, I called Jamie to check in.
12: I'm kind of constantly involved in the fire stuff and the search, you know, the disaster relief aspect. So I'm trying to do as much as I can. I feel like it's a gift and it's a privilege and it's an honor. And, you know, I take it very seriously.
8: She's still coordinating on the ground operations. The volunteer team has found over 260 cats in the Eaton Fire burn zone. They've reunited over 60 pets with their families. And separately, the Pasadena Humane Society has reunited another 25 cats.
12: Yeah, reunifications are still happening, absolutely. And the best thing about those is that they help keep the hope alive for everybody. We're 3 months in, and I know for people who've lost everything, it's a lifetime already, right? Mm-hmm. It feels like that every day.
8: Months after a disaster, while the news cycle moves on, Jamie's work doesn't stop.
12: It's worth it. I love it. I'm passionate about it. So to me, I can't help but want to do it every breathing moment, you know? Like, it's just like when something happens and you go because you get that calling. You know, and that's what it is for me. It's a calling. Like, I could fight it if I want to. But what is that going to do me, you know?
8: Jamie will keep helping Altadena for 6 months, a year or more, however long it takes.
12: It's what I'm called to do.
8: For Annenberg Media, I'm Alyssa Martinet.
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13: This is Bird Note. Ornithologist and poet J. Drew Lanham often writes about his experience as a Black man in the outdoors, both the joy of being in nature and the racism he faces in the field. Sometimes that's led him to bird in places that others might overlook. And one time, looking for sparrows inspired a poem celebrating these little brown birds.
14: Sparrow Envy. Were I the sparrow, brown-backed, skittish, and small, I would find haven in thorniest thickets, search far and wide for fields lain fallow, treasure the unkempt, worship the unmown, covet the weed-strewn row. I would slink between sedges, chip unseen from brambles, skulk deep within hedges and desire the ditches grown wild. I would find great joy in the mist-sodden morning, sing humble pleas from the highest weeds, and plead for the gray days to stay.
13: Want to hear more poetry about birds? Check out our new hour-long special, Words in Flight. You can find it on our website, birdnote.org. I'm Mark Bramhill.
15: I hate shopping, but I have a dog, I have children, I have a husband. Everybody has to be fed, so occasionally I tear myself away from work and go to the store and raid it for food to feed my hungry lot. And that's where I met Cindy. She's the checkout lady, and I noticed her just a few months or so ago when she grabbed some ham I'd bought off the counter, ran to the back of the store, and said she was getting me a better brand. I was stunned. Well, why does she care so much? What's in it for her? I decided to ask her. I wanted to find out what she was all about, so she agreed to meet me for tea and a chat, and I found someone who takes the job as a cashier extremely seriously.
16: I'm there behind the check stand for a reason. I had a woman come through my line, how are you today? Whereupon she said, you know, I only have 5 things in my cart, but for some reason I waited in your line. She said, I found out today I have a brain tumor. And I stopped dead in my tracks. I mean, I stopped scanning, I stopped whatever, and I muttered something about, I am so sorry to hear that. She said, I don't know why I came to your line. And I said, well, there had to be a reason. And suddenly it clicked. And I said, wait a minute, I know why you came through my line.
15: She took one customer, in this case the one with the tumor, and hooked her up with another customer, also with a tumor. And you see, it was through Cindy that a lady who happened to walk through a checkout that day found a doctor with the right treatment, and now she's doing much better.
16: I'm a connector of people. I have to be a connector of people. And that really made me realize how important being this connector is. So I try to remember something about each person in case somebody else comes along who might need something.
15: Cindy's one of the few cashiers at the store who works full time, and she's been doing it for 20 years. I don't know how she does it. On her feet all day, 8 hours a day. Now, when you get in the morning, what do you think? Oh, my God, not another day.
16: I think I can honestly say that I am genuinely interested in my people. They are spending their hard-earned money, which a portion of which pays my salary, and so I had better do it right. I have some people who avoid me like the plague. They want to come in, get their purchase, and get out of the store.
15: You see, she is a little bit forbidding. She does look as though she'd be happier writing you a parking ticket or telling you off for jaywalking. But, you know, most people who go to the store do seem drawn to her line. And it hadn't occurred to me that this is a woman with a sort of mission. She minds. She thinks of us as her people. It's hard, though, to get her to drop her guard and open up. I'd say she's in her early 60s now. That means she started as a cashier in her 40s. So what did she do before that? What got her to this point?
16: I attempted to do what I wanted to do early on. It did not work out for various reasons.
15: Can you give us any hint?
16: I was in law enforcement. And back in those days, one had great difficulty if you were gay to be a law enforcement officer. And so that was one of the major considerations that I gave when I decided to change careers.
15: And now after 20 years, she's ready to retire. So she's been saving her money to buy an RV.
16: And so that was one of the major considerations that I gave when I decided to change careers.
15: And now after 20 years, she's ready to retire. So she's been saving her money to buy an RV. And her plan is to live on the road, working as a campground steward

0: And then over to Nova Scotia. I think this would be just a delightful. I think there's a ferry that can carry a small travel trailer, and we'll go over there and do a tour. But that's the first trip I'd like to take. Yeah.
1: So sometime soon, customers are going to get to the store, and Cindy won't be there. They won't find her in the checkout line anymore. And I'm quite sure the customers will miss her, and I'll miss her too. And I think she'll miss us, the one she calls my people. So now you see, I do understand. It's like Cindy sees herself as having a place. This sounds ridiculous, but she sees herself as having a place in our universe, and she's a tiny part of it. But she'd be the last person on Earth to put it in such a ridiculous way, because Cindy still doesn't get it. She can't understand at all why I or anyone else would be interested in her. You were quite shocked when I said I was interested in doing
0: it. Well, yes, I couldn't figure out why. Why me? I'm a grocery store clerk. I'm the checkout lady, right? I'm nobody special. I just do my job in a little way so that you can go out and do your job in a big way and make things much better.
2: That story aired originally on Weekend America. It comes to you from Claudia Craig. Friday morning, Burlingame. A gardening glove, a Phil's coffee cup, a baby's teething toy, a pink bow. Friday afternoon, San Francisco, south of Market. A pile of discarded clothes, an empty ring box, shattered glass, a penny glued to the sidewalk, a woman and a young girl, a cardboard sign at their feet reading, "Please help." Saturday, San Francisco, the Mission District. A trail of multicolored glitter from 18th and Valencia to 22nd and Valencia. An empty bottle of Hennessy next to a can of Pringles. An empty lot covered in wildflowers. 11 floppy disks scattered around the base of a tree. A stack of record albums propped up against a parking meter. Culture Club's Color by Numbers in front. A cardboard box containing one scuffed-up baby doll, one wireless mouse, a strand of green beads, one half-filled bottle of cough syrup, two plush toys losing their stuffing, and a piece of Hot Wheels racing track. Further up the block, spray-painted on the sidewalk, the words, "Your existence gives me hope."
3: Hi, Aaron Henkin here from the podcast Out of the Blocks, where we share the stories of our city, one block at a time. We recently spent some time on the 200 block of West Reed Street. That's in Baltimore's Mount Vernon neighborhood. And while we were hanging out down there, we met Archie Jameson. He is the local handyman on the block. At least that's what he does during the day. At night, Archie pursues truth. And he does it in a way you might not expect.
4: I'm the little handyman maintenance guy around the area for a landlord. Painted all the outside shops, and some work turns into more work. And you know, when you're painting the outside of a building, someone's like, "Hey, can you do my storefront, whatever?" So it just kind of turned into that, you know, more and more work. But I don't want to do work because I do stand-up comedy, you know. So I'm always trying to save enough time for that. So it's kind of like I'm getting a lot of work doing this, but you know, I don't really want it because I don't want to be a handyman. You know what I mean?
5: Being here, I'm living in my friend's laundry room. Right now, while I'm chasing my dream, this is it.
4: It's just obsessive. You just think about it, and jump out of the plane at night. You know.
5: I live in a house. It's three guys and this one cat, and none of us have health insurance. But for some reason, the cat gets to go see the vet like every 6 months. He goes.
4: On paper, this is definitely mental illness. You know, there is no health insurance. There is no phone. You know, they cut my phone off probably a year and a half ago. It's like, fine. I don't. You know, I'll just, hey, just email me. Just text me. Get a good. There's ways around it. So I mean, people will say that these are sacrifices, but you align yourself with your purpose, and things just figure themselves out. So.
5: You ever have scary thoughts that linger around? Scary thoughts that they're not supposed to be yours, but they still kind of go in your brain.
4: Good comedy should be the truth, and the truth hurts.
5: It's always like a night like this, where it's a beautiful night. We're all hanging out. We're having a good time. We're drinking. You're with your friends.

0: it's time to go to the bathroom. Excuse me, I had to go to the bathroom. You go off, you go to the bathroom, and there you are, like, all by yourself, peeing in the toilet, hopefully in the toilet. And as the pee hits the water, you just have, you have that thought, like, I am all alone.
1: I like watching the audience respond to things that they won't admit.
0: I've always been alone, and I'm gonna die alone.
1: I hear them do that weird, uncomfortable giggle, which is not, it's not a laugh, it's just, ooh, I don't want to admit that. I love that.
0: And then you pop out of the bathroom, act like you weren't thinking any of that shit. Hey, I'm good, I'm good. Yeah, it's fine, they had granite in the, yeah, it was nice, nice bathroom. Nice bathroom.
1: I think doing stand-up has verified that my feelings aren't insane. Once you say something truthful and vulnerable, people will laugh.
0: Hey, thank you very much. I appreciate it. Thank you.
2: Archie Jameson, Baltimore stand-up comedian working by day as a handyman on the 200 block of West Reed Street in Baltimore's Mount Vernon neighborhood. 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
3: One morning I heard the people on the news talking about a football game that they called the Super Bowl that had been played the day before. I called my friend Julian and asked him if he'd watched it, and he said he had. When I asked him what happened, I was not surprised to hear him say that he fell asleep. This is good. What else is television for? I'm Robert Skoglund in Tents Harbor, Maine.

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2: Today on the New Yorker Radio Hour, Jack Schlossberg. He's 33 and running for Congress in Manhattan. He's also the grandson of John F. Kennedy. Schlossberg doesn't have the experience that you might expect from a budding politician. Instead, he first won notoriety as a political influencer on social media.
3: I understand that content creation is a new profession and that it's not synonymous for many people with a quote-unquote real job.
2: But in his view, maybe those people don't quite get it.
3: I think that my experience is exactly what the Democratic Party needs right now from candidates. On social media, it's not like I was successful just because of my name. You have to make an argument in 90 seconds with a lot of complicated information.
2: I'll talk with Jack Schlossberg, and we're also joined later by the astronaut Reid Wiseman, one of the first people to finally see the dark side of the moon. That's all in the New Yorker Radio Hour, just ahead.
4: BBC News with Emily Thomas. The people of Peru are voting in a tight presidential election runoff, which will decide whether the country follows Latin America's recent shift to the right. Patty Maguire has more details.
5: Peruvians are choosing between the right-wing candidate Keiko Fujimori in her fourth presidential run and the leftist congressman Roberto Sanchez. Ms. Fujimori is the daughter of the late President Alberto Fujimori and has capitalised on his hardline reputation, focusing on tough measures to tackle violent crime as the country faces soaring levels of extortion and murder. Her father spent 16 years in jail for authorising kidnappings and murders during his war against terrorism. Mr. Sanchez, whose trademark sombrero has accompanied him on the campaign trail, has promised sweeping measures to tackle inequality.
4: Pope Leo has called for Catholics in Spain to express their faith by helping others during an open-air mass in the capital, Madrid. Organisers said about 1.2 million people had filled the streets to attend the celebration, including King Felipe VI and Queen Letizia. In his sermon, the Pope said God identified with the poor, the downtrodden, and those who were alone. It's the second day of his week-long state visit, the first by a pontiff to Spain since 2010. Nigerian officials say the Islamist group Boko Haram has freed more than 400 people kidnapped earlier this year from a village in the northeastern state of Borno. Here's our global affairs reporter, Richard Kagoye.
6: The authorities deny paying a ransom, though it's a tactic often used by armed groups. A youth activist says the victims, including women and children, were freed on Saturday. They were seized from the Ngoshe area near the border with Cameroon. Boko Haram has repeatedly attacked the area since launching its insurgency 15 years ago. Nigeria continues to battle widespread insecurity with kidnappings by jihadist and armed gangs targeting schools, churches and remote villages.
4: Israeli police say a gunman has carried out attacks at several locations in the centre of the country before he was shot dead by the security forces. The Israeli military says it closed off a crossing into the West Bank and surrounded several Palestinian villages. Wira Davis is in Jerusalem.
7: The incidents happened at several locations, including at a petrol station in the central Israeli town of Kochav Yair, in what police have described as a drive-by shooting. A 35-year-old man was killed and several others were wounded, some with serious injuries. The attacker, an Arab-Israeli citizen from the nearby town of Taibe, was shot dead at the scene by a policeman. That officer was later congratulated by Israel's hardline security minister Itamar Ben-Gvir, who suggested that if the assailant had not been killed, he could have been executed under Israel's controversial new death penalty law for terrorist offences.
4: World News from the BBC. Voters in Armenia have been told to ignore phone calls, apparently coming from abroad, telling them falsely that bombs have been placed at polling stations. The country is holding a general election, one which has seen the pro-European incumbent Nikol Pashinyan challenged by a Russia-based businessman Samvel Karapetyan. The election is about more than whether Armenia orients itself further towards the European Union or back towards its traditional ally Russia, as Rayhan Dimitri in Yerevan explains.
8: This election is seen largely as a referendum, if you like, for the peace agenda, which has been promoted by the incumbent Nikol Pashinyan. He has built this doctrine of what he describes as a real Armenia, Armenia that lives in peace with its neighbors. This is a country that has been at war with neighboring Azerbaijan for almost four decades. And under Nikol Pashinyan, the territory that they fought over is now fully controlled by Azerbaijan. So there are people who are very much unhappy about that. And of course, they will give their votes to the pro-Russian parties. But there are also those, and that is probably a generational divide, people who have seen, who have been through all these conflicts, and they want to move forward.
4: Ukrainian officials say a Russian drone has hit a storage facility for spent nuclear fuel near the Chernobyl nuclear plant. They said a resulting fire was extinguished and no injuries were reported. Kyiv informed the International Atomic Energy Agency that radiation levels remain stable. Iran's World Cup footballers have arrived in Mexico as a row continues over visas and access to the stadiums where they'll play. All three of Iran's first-round games are in the United States, but players have been told they'll have to fly in and out of the country on the day of their matches. Iran also says 15 support staff have been denied US visas altogether. An official described this as political interference in sport in its worst form. BBC News.
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2: Welcome to the New Yorker Radio Hour. I'm David Remnick. Even now, the Kennedy family appears in the media as the nation's royal family, a mix of political power and celebrity legacy as persistent in the modern American story as the Tudors and the Plantagenets were in Shakespeare's history plays. Six members of the family served in Congress. President John F. Kennedy remains a revered figure, and his brother Robert F. Kennedy was likely on his way to the White House when he too was assassinated. Bobby's son, a Kennedy of a very different ideological stripe, was running for president when he opted for an alliance with Donald Trump in exchange for a cabinet post running Health and Human Services. And you know what that's entailed. Several Kennedy family members have spoken out against RFK's policies and his character, including his cousin, Jack Schlossberg. Schlossberg, who has a law and business degree from Harvard, became a public figure through social media, occasionally trolling the right, like when he claimed that Usha Vance was carrying his child. But when Schlossberg decided to run for Congress, the attention became a lot more focused and more critical. Recent reporting in the New York Times suggested that he was not only inexperienced in politics, but unprofessional as a candidate, and that's a conclusion that Schlossberg disputes and will discuss. He seems in some way a test case for how well or not social media influence can translate into electoral politics. The seat he's running for is also my district in Manhattan, and whoever wins it will be my representative in the House, so I was eager to speak with Jack Schlossberg. Jack, I first want to express my condolences about your sister who died some time ago and wrote an extraordinary piece that she just sent to me. I don't know what I did to deserve that. And I don't think we changed five words in the whole thing. It was extraordinary. You must miss her enormously.
3: I do. Tatiana was my best friend. We could finish each other's sentences, and I miss her every day. That piece was extraordinary, and it was classic Tatiana, who wrote it, didn't think it was good, and then sent it in, and it didn't need any edits. And I think, you know, I remember reading that it was one of the top read stories on the New Yorker page.
2: It was.
3: And, you know, she was such an admirer and longtime reader of the New Yorker. And I know she her dream was to be published in that publication. And so I think it was fitting that she, and only she could make such an impact with her writing. She was a beautiful writer.
2: Why did you decide to run into the teeth of such grief?
3: Well, I wasn't planning on running for office now. I wasn't plotting and waiting in the wings for a seat to run for. You know, it's an unlikely path that led me here, and it kind of started at the end of 2023. I went to law school, business school. I graduated, took the bar, and I finished all that, and I thought I was going to be an environmental lawyer. And I was excited because that's what I studied and that was what I cared about. But at the same time, I still am and always will be, irrespective of the decision to run for a second term. I'm a huge Joe Biden fan, and I knew what I knew the truth, which was that he had accomplished so much in his in the first years of his term. I mean, biggest investment in energy and infrastructure in decades, ended our longest war, ended the pandemic. And nobody knew about this at the time. And if you think back, it was a different world. Like RFK Jr. was a Democrat running for president, and a Trump victory did not seem like an inevitability. And so I decided to go work on the campaign, the Biden campaign at that time. And long story short, they hired me to help with youth voter engagement, but we didn't really see eye to eye on video stuff. So I left the campaign.
2: Well, tell me about that. What did you want to do and what did they want you to do?
3: I wanted to go hard after RFK Jr. And at the time, there was a lot of risk aversion there. So I quit because I couldn't live with myself if I didn't speak out in the way I wanted to. And I got a lot of heat for that, but I knew I had to do it my way. So I spent about a month writing over draft what kind of statement I wanted to release about RFK Jr. And one day I just picked up my phone out of my pocket and started talking to it and posted it.
10: He's trading in on Camelot, celebrity, conspiracy theories, and conflict for personal gain and fame. I've listened to him. I know him. I have no idea why anyone thinks he should be president. What I do know is his candidacy is an embarrassment. Let's not be distracted again by somebody's vanity project.
3: And, you know, it went viral in a way that I never imagined. And overnight, I built a fan base that I was as surprised as anyone to have. And about a month later, I got a call from the Biden campaign asking me to come back to make more videos, to speak at the DNC, to be a delegate from New York, and to travel to every swing state across the country, which I wasn't paid to do. And I took upon myself, and I had a lot of success doing it, and I'm really proud of that. And it showed me that I had something to offer the party in the kind of social media engagement that I was getting, you know, not because I was in an ad campaign or a movie star, but because I was speaking truth to power about our political systems.
2: Do you think there are things that you did before on TikTok that you wouldn't do now that you're wearing a shirt and tie and campaigning? Would you put on a blonde wig and imitate Putin and all the kind of some of the crazier things you did?
11: This is me, Vlad. I just want to say again, point I make in stories. This is why I vote for RFK Jr. I am from Russia. He is hero of Russia because...
3: Yeah, I mean, I wouldn't call them crazy. I think satire is a really powerful political tool. And I think that, you know, it's not like I was making videos that nobody was watching. I was breaking through pretty well.
2: Yeah, you were.
3: and I think advocate, you know, raising awareness on issues for people who otherwise might not receive that information. But, you know, the internet and social media changes rapidly. The first stage of me going viral was very much happy, comedy, silly. And this was a time when, you know, the 24 election had not been finished yet.
2: You've said, I've got a legal education and a lifetime of working on the issues I care about. But you haven't worked as a lawyer post...
3: Not at a law firm.
2: But then how so?
3: How so what?
2: How did you use your legal education?
3: Well, I think, you know, I understand that content creation is a new profession and that it's not synonymous for many people with a quote-unquote real job, but I've been arguing with evidence supported by facts, very clear arguments made on behalf of the issues that I think are important, and those issues are corruption of the Trump administration, his terrible, irresponsible foreign policy decisions, advocating and arguing for why the Democratic Party history and current policies reflect putting a priority on organized labor and working families, and, you know, on social media, it's not like I was, you know, successful just because of my name. You have to make an argument in 90 seconds with a lot of complicated information. And synthesizing that information, breaking it down into 1, 2, and 3 points and having a conclusion, that's the exercise of law school.
2: Jack, you know, somebody my age, my first memory is the death of your grandfather. That's a big set of imperatives to carry on your shoulders. So when did this sort of enter your life that you had this, there was something unusual attached to your future?
3: There is at one moment that sticks out in my life, and it's 10th grade history class, and we're learning about President Kennedy. And
2: this is at the collegiate school.
3: This is at the collegiate school on the Upper West Side. And Dr. Grossberg was giving us a lecture about the Kennedy administration, and I felt uncomfortable, and I was goofing off in the back of class. And she called on me because she knew I was in the back making trouble, and she asked me about the Kennedy administration's policy in Laos. And I wasn't familiar with that at the time, and it was mortifying because I wanted, you know, I said I didn't know. And I went home and I started reading Ted Sorensen's book on my grandfather, and I started listening and watching to his speeches every single day after school. And I made myself do that before I started my homework every day, was listen to one speech or read a chapter of a book. And I got really inspired by the story that I read. And, you know, JFK sent a man to the moon. He drafted the Civil Rights Act, the Peace Corps. There are so many things about the progressive agenda supporting the arts that he represented and that started or traced their origins back to the early 1960s.
2: But it's a complex legacy as well, even for a liberal.
3: Yeah.
2: Included in that is the beginnings of Vietnam, of the Bay of Pigs, all kinds of things on both a personal level and on a political level. How do you take all that in? And I return to my original question. When do you start feeling that voice in your head, in the ambient sound of your life, that you've got to do something about that?
3: I've loved politics since I can remember, and I feel motivated by the call to answer, you know, answering the call of public service is what President Kennedy represents. And sure, there are complications in his legacy and in other members of my family, but overall, it really stands for the progressive values that are under attack right now by President Trump. Mm-hmm. I mean, there's a reason President Trump fixates on John F. Kennedy and our family name. There's a reason why he renamed the Kennedy Center the Trump Kennedy Center.
2: Now, I guess he was your grand uncle and godfather, the late Ted Kennedy, once ran for president, and he faced a correspondent named Roger Mudd. He was asked a very simple question: why are you running for president? And I think it's fair to say that he kicked the can.
3: That's right.
2: At the
3: famously,
2: very best.
3: Yes.
2: Famously.
12: Why do you want to be president?
13: Well, I'm were I to make the announcement and to run, the reasons that I would run is because I have a great belief in this country.
2: Why are you running for Congress? You're in my district.
3: Well, I'm running because I want to pass laws. I want to pass laws that help the people in this district and in our country. I want to fight for federal funding for the district New York 12. And I've released plans that I want to pass in Congress, like passing a renter's deduction so people can deduct their rent from their taxes. I want to make HIV medication free at the point of care. I want to make the child tax credit paid out monthly, not annually, which during COVID cut child poverty in, you know, to historic lows.
2: But have you worked on behalf of any of those causes affirmatively and spent time on them? In other words, you have opinions. We all have opinions. What have you done affirmatively that gives confidence to a voter that says, this is a guy who selflessly worked on behalf of some of these things, whether at a lower level of politics or in hard volunteer work where he sweated it out?
3: Yeah, absolutely.
2: Why do you deserve this seat?
3: Well, I think my experience is why people are so excited about our campaign. You know, I graduated with a JD MBA from a top university, and I went and with that education went and was a top surrogate volunteer for the Biden campaign, traveled to every single swing state in this country.
2: You did volunteer campaign work.
3: Well, yeah, but I think it's, you know, much more significantly than that. I was, you know, a top surrogate for the campaign that traveled all over and inspired a new generation of Americans to believe in public service and politics, and overnight built a audience of millions of people just using my own two thumbs on my social media and single-handedly inspired them to volunteer for and be excited about the party in 2024. And nobody asked me to do that. Nobody showed me the roadmap for it. And I've been working on causes that I care about my entire life. I've been representing a family legacy that is synonymous with the Democratic Party and progressive values. And in 2024—
2: What does that mean? Beyond the sheer presence of yourself
3: means,
2: in the world?
3: That means, working for and with the John F. Kennedy Library, presenting the Profile in Courage Award every single year. This year,
2: you presented the award.
3: and represent, you know, my family in alongside my mother as ambassador to Japan. It's a, you know, it might not sound like work to some people, and I'm not saying that that's a traditional job, but a lot of work that goes into it. As I said, I was in the middle of explaining, I created a platform to advocate for the party when nobody else had been, and built a huge fan base doing that, and then created a media company with results that anyone comparable in my in that field would kill for. And just because I turned down millions of dollars in brand deals and book deals because I wanted not to be bought and paid for, I don't think means that that's not a job. So I think that my experience is exactly what the Democratic Party needs right now from candidates.
2: I'm speaking with Jack Schlossberg, who's running for Congress. We'll continue in a moment. This is the New Yorker Radio Hour.
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2: This is the New Yorker Radio Hour. I'm David Remnick, and I've been speaking today with Jack Schlossberg. Schlossberg is a grandson of President Kennedy, and in November, he announced that he'd run for Congress in Manhattan. The incumbent, who's now retiring, is a liberal stalwart named Jerry Nadler, who began serving in Congress in 1992, just a few months before Jack Schlossberg was born. In your previous interviews, you've said that money in politics is a very important issue to you.
3: I think it's the single most important issue facing our country and our party. And I think the people, even people do care a lot about this issue, and they don't even care about it enough. Citizens United has fundamentally changed our country. Mm-hmm. Super PACs are a huge part of the reason why our government does not function, why we can't get legislation passed.
2: How is your candidacy funded? You decided not to take PAC money.
3: Yeah, on the first day of the campaign, I made a pledge. No super PAC money. I will disavow any super PAC support. No corporate PAC money. No money from big tech or AI. No special interest group money. And I said that at a time when I did not realize my two main opponents, Alex Boras and Michael Lasher, would accept tens of millions of dollars in super PAC money. Tens of millions of dollars from billionaires.
2: But they're not, okay, I understand that objection. Yeah. But they would turn around and say, but I'm not connected like our opponent. I don't have Bette Midler, Lorne Michaels, Paul Simon donating to my campaign. I don't have a personal fortune that I can draw on.
3: Well, first of all, each of them are millionaires, so that is irrelevant. Second of all, you know, we need to explain this to people so they understand. There are two types of ways money gets into politics, the hard side and the soft side.
2: Sure.
3: I've accepted contributions on the hard side. That means, you know, if you or anybody, Lorne Michaels, whoever you just referenced, contributes to our campaign, That's a hard money side contribution that is limited at $3,500 for a primary, and it has to be disclosed. That is fundamentally different from a super PAC, which can raise and spend unlimited amounts of money, and it's often not disclosed. That is how you get campaigns that can raise tens of millions of dollars. We have outraised our opponents on the hard side, the campaign side. And people don't understand that even though we've outraised them and we've raised $3 million, which is in the upper echelon for any congressional campaign,
0: sure,
3: that leaves us with a budget for paid media for the entire campaign that is less than what they regularly spend, my opponents, in a single day. And it's very important also to remember that Alex Boras is backed by a guy named Chris Larson. Chris Larson has a company called Ripple. Ripple has a super PAC that is actively funding Trump MAGA candidates around the country, five of whom just won their primaries. And Michael Lasher's a super PAC is funded by a billionaire who just spent tens of millions of dollars against—
0: Who is that?
3: Michael Bloomberg, against Mayor Mamdani, trying to defeat the Democratic nominee for mayor in the last election.
0: But Michael Bloomberg has also supported plenty of Democrats in terms of funding.
3: True, but I don't think it doesn't really make a difference for me if you've supported some Democrats if you're also actively supporting Republicans around the country.
0: Jack, you were ahead in the race by 5 points.
3: Or like 8 or 10.
0: And now you're behind.
3: According to some polls.
0: That was a precipitous dip. And what seemed to happen is there is a piece in the New York Times that, among other things, described your campaign with a lot of reporting, describing disorganization. After that article was published, I think your polls took a big hit. How do you respond to that Times piece?
3: You know, there's one thing that is accurate in that article, and that's that we're different from the other campaigns, and that's by design. Most people don't know how campaigns are structured. A typical campaign has a campaign manager and then probably 10 different consulting firms, a compliance firm, a mail firm, a TV firm, a digital firm. And that's the kind of structure that I started with in the outset that I quickly realized was not for me. The people quoted in that article, all of those stories and anecdotes date back to end of November, early December, when I hired several consulting firms that I quickly realized did not have much to offer me. And I quickly decided to part ways and build a campaign structure that worked for me. And look, that piece, printed on the front page of the New York Times with a lot of anonymous sources, no accusations of any wrongdoing. I'm not here to complain about my press coverage, but I wish the media would cover my opponents with half the level of scrutiny that our campaign has gotten. The idea that I slept through my launch day is demonstrably false. And anonymous sources and disgruntled employees describing a campaign as erratic and chaotic, well, not many people can keep up with the pace that we set.
0: Any one congressperson, if they get one initiative to the top of the heap, not just in one term, but in five terms, is lucky, unless they're Nancy Pelosi or something like that, but certainly a freshman. So what would be the absolute top priority that you would be absolutely focused on?
3: Well, I will answer your question, but I will start by saying that I don't think we can afford to set our sights on just one issue, and that the Democratic Party is about to face a question of whether or not we hold President Trump accountable, whether or not we try to impeach him and investigate and prosecute his cabinet for the crimes that have been committed.
0: So you would move to impeach
3: Absolutely.
0: President Trump for what?
3: For bribery. He's made $4 billion so far this year, him and his family. He has signed contracts and made deals with foreign countries, after which his son's companies, have received preferable treatment, equity stake in large companies from those exact foreign governments. He has a cryptocurrency in his own name that he has sold using the power of the presidency. Mm-hmm. I think all of these things, bribery is specifically listed in the Constitution as a crime justifying impeachment. So, the jet from Qatar, the stake in the tungsten mine in Kazakhstan that the Trump family organization has taken, the stock trading that the president has engaged in, especially recently in massive tech stocks ahead of a visit to China, all of these things demand investigation, and we have to hold him accountable. And that's a difference between me and the others running. The person leading in the polls right now, Michael Lasher, he does not think impeachment is worthy of the Democratic Party's time. He thinks it's a futile effort. He thinks it's going to be too hard. I think we have absolutely no choice.
0: Do you think members of Congress should be able to trade stocks?
3: Absolutely not. I think that's a no-brainer.
0: Does it worry you that Nancy Pelosi is your probably your most prominent endorser, has done better in the stock market than one could even possibly imagine?
3: I think Nancy Pelosi is the backbone of our party. She exists in a system where she did nothing illegal, and I wouldn't trade stocks. I'd take it upon myself to do that, but I'm not about to sit here and question and dismiss the tactics of the most effective progressive leader the Democratic Party's ever had, or certainly in my lifetime.
0: It's not possible to both praise and at the same time criticize somebody like that?
3: Well, I would not emulate her. I would not emulate her stock trading myself, and I think that that's...
0: So what would you do? What would you have? You have substantial means in your name. What would you do with those means in Congress?
3: I would put them into a blind trust that I was unable to trade.
0: Fair enough. You've been questioned about your stance on Israel, which is and called out for being a little inconsistent. So I want you to set the record straight. There was a piece in Politico recently. You've criticized Benjamin Netanyahu, the prime minister of Israel, and you said, I believe, that you wouldn't send offensive weapons to Israel. There'd be no trading in that, but you would support a continuation of Iron Dome as a defensive measure.
3: Mm-hmm.
0: You see a lot of tension in New York City in particular on this issue. How have you changed or not in your overall view of Israel?
3: I'm completely consistent no matter who I'm talking to about my views on this question. My stance on the U.S.-Israel military relationship has changed as the situation has changed, just as it has changed for AOC and for Bernie. The Iran war marks a turning point. On the day the Iran war was initiated by President Trump, I said that I opposed the war. I opposed the war. And opposing the war means all funding for that war, including sending offensive weapons to Israel, with whom we are jointly operating in Iran. So
0: Iran under Donald Trump was the breaking point, not the behavior of the United States during Gaza when President Biden was in office.
3: Well, I think this is a very complicated situation in the Middle East. There are many factors contributing to the violence and war making that is going on there. When the U.S. involvement in the region reached a different, fundamentally different threshold level, that is when I decided to say, stop sending bombs, stop sending offensive weapons to Israel.
0: I guess what I'm asking, was President Biden and Kamala Harris too easy on Netanyahu when they were in office?
3: I wouldn't go that far. You know, I think that it's always easy to second guess policy, but, you know, I think, you know, President Biden was a strong, strong supporter of Israel, certainly more could have been done to protect lives in Gaza. But I also believe that President Biden was able to get humanitarian aid into Gaza in a way President Trump refused to do, and that they did more to limit the loss of life there than President Trump has. So their record may not be perfect, but that's how I see it.
0: You think history will be kind to President Biden when it comes to Gaza?
3: I don't think that history will be kind to the U.S. when it comes to Gaza, but I do think that, you know, over time the situation has changed. In the year following October 7th, I think there was a fundamentally different situation where Israel had been attacked and they were justified in defending themselves. And now I think the situation is very different, where I don't think the U.S. should continue supporting offensive weapons to Israel or their settlements in the West Bank, but that we should not abandon our ally, full stop, that Israel is our historic ally. I hold out hope for a better future for the U.S. and Israel, and I also believe that we cannot afford to, for the same reason I oppose sending more offensive weapons, I support funding for the Iron Dome. It protects civilians, including 600,000 Americans who live in Israel.
0: You've backed Mayor Mamdani, I think, any number of times, right, in earlier races as well.
3: Yeah, I'm the only candidate who endorsed him before the mayoral primary.
0: And he describes himself as a democratic socialist, as Alexandria Ocasio-Cortez has as well. Do you, or do you see yourself as a capitalist, or how would you describe your ideology?
3: I'm a Democrat, and I'm an American and a New Yorker. I don't subscribe to those labels.
0: They're meaningful. They're not just labels. They're descriptors that have meaning.
3: I'm a Democrat. I'm not a socialist. I believe in capitalism.
0: Jack Schlossberg, thank you so much.
3: Thank you.
0: Jack Schlossberg is running for Congress, and the primary is on June 23rd.
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2: This is the New Yorker Radio Hour. I'm David Remnick. Well, I think hands down the feel-good news of the year, edging out even the Knicks' run to the NBA Finals, was the NASA mission to the moon. You don't have to be a space nut or have a fixation on setting up a colony on Mars to get a kick out of American astronauts flying across the so-called dark side of the moon. NASA is, to say the least, in tumult, which is a long story, but still, the four crew members of Artemis II were the first humans ever to glimpse what we can never see from Earth. And that was something. David W. Brown writes for The New Yorker about space exploration, and he sat down recently with NASA's Reid Wiseman, the commander of the mission. Wiseman was a test pilot and a Navy captain, and he's now 50, which makes him the oldest person ever to travel beyond low Earth orbit.
24: Tell me about the moment you were selected for Artemis II. It sounds like it was as much a sobering moment as it was a joyful one.
25: First, it was an embarrassing moment because my crew and I didn't even know that that was what was coming that day. So we had all these fake meetings on our calendar, and I just completely ignored this meeting with the chief astronaut because I thought it was about something totally different. And I was downtown in a medical appointment, and my boss sends me a text. He's like, "Hey, I really think you should be tying into this meeting right now. It's about, we're 20 minutes into it and we miss you." And I saw Victor and Christina sitting there and I was like, "Oh no, I've completely missed this." And it turned out that they were both late as well because they saw these meetings, but you don't feel like you won the lotto. You don't feel like jumping for joy. All of a sudden you just feel like, whoa, this is gonna be a lot of work.
24: What did your selection mean for you as a single father of two daughters? How did you tell your family and how did they receive it?
25: No kid wants their dad to go do that when they're their only parent. So I felt a bit selfish, but I also felt like this was a crew and a mission that would really be rewarding in the end. So once I talked to my kids about this is something I would like to go do, and I know it is going to be difficult for you, but they immediately reframed it. And the next day, my older daughter made moon cupcakes, and my younger daughter was all on board. The seventh day of the mission, of this mission, of Artemis II, I did a video chat with both of them, and that was the day where I could tell in the way they were looking at me and in the way they were talking to me that they understood why I said yes 3 years earlier to go and fly this mission.
24: What did that years-long path from selection through liftoff look like? I mean, how does one learn to go to the moon?
25: It was very, very challenging, but it was challenging for a bunch of reasons that probably on the surface don't come out. It was We weren't 100% sure if the nation was going to remain committed, but the nation was very committed, and our political infrastructure was very committed in the end. NASA has gone to the moon. We did it in the 60s and 70s, and you face this question a lot of, why haven't we done it since, and why is this so hard, and why is this taking so long? But we were just locked in with the flight control team and the launch control team and just training with them, developing procedures with them, going out to where the hardware is made, going out to all the Lockheed Martin facilities in Denver and working on all of the mission systems development, the flight software development. We are heads down and we are working hard.
24: At what point during the training do you realize, if ever, no, this is really going to happen?
25: When the solid rocket motors lit. That is when we knew we were going to the moon, right there. And that is a great feeling. And we were very confident. We had spent a lot of time in Washington, D.C. We saw there was very strong bipartisan support for human space exploration, for going out to the moon, and for continuing on, getting to Mars. We knew the support was there.
24: Help me understand or imagine how you fit training into the rest of your life. Is it 12 hours of moon emergency scenarios, and then you're helping your kids with their math homework?
25: That sounds about right. About a year prior to launch, April of last year, April of 2025, we started to just quiet, we called it quieting down our lives. So we stopped with a lot of the public appearances. I stopped saying yes to just about everything, travel, even if friends were going and doing something, with very small exceptions, I started saying no to all of that. So we're working very hard here at the Johnson Space Center. Usually we're working about 8 hours a day. It was a fairly respectful schedule. We usually had Saturday and Sunday off, although as we geared up towards the mission, we were generally working voluntarily on Sundays. But I would work hard, and then one daughter is in college, one daughter is a junior and a senior in high school. And I was just very open with them as well that a lot of times you're on your own. And if you need help, it's going to have to come from tutors, teachers, friends. It's just not going to come from home. And in some ways, I look at them now and they are so much further along than they would have been if I was there, you know, nurturing them through this. So a little of that makes me feel guilty that I wasn't there. But I also am incredibly proud of them for the way they showed up and they turned to. I could not have done that as an only parent if they were 6 and 8. And for many years, I didn't fly in space because I was an only parent when they were younger, and it just was not an option for me. But I think in the end, they gave a lot of themselves to this mission. I'm very proud of them for doing that.
24: The your first mission in 2014 took you to the International Space Station for 6 months, I believe. I'm curious, how does that experience, both preparing for it and then actually doing it, how does that compare with Artemis?
25: It was totally different. Space Station has been up there now for 26 years. We know how to fly to the space station. We fly new crews all the time, but the training is very regimented. You know exactly what you're going to do. And there was very little like novel learning on how to operate that machine. For us on Artemis II, from the very first second we got assigned back in April of 2023, everything was new. We did not know how to put humans on board the spacecraft. We didn't know how to live and work. We didn't know how to operate as four people going and doing this. Sometimes it was the crew unraveling those mysteries, going, hey, that worked for when we have 6 months in space, but that isn't going to work when we have 10 days. And of that, the first four are like jam-packed with work, so we need to do things differently. So we almost had to unlearn some of the things that we learned on the space station. But in the operational side, we really had to change some of the fundamentals of how we operate.
24: When you're flying to the moon, are you working until exhaustion every day until splashdown? Is there space for your mind to drift? I'm curious, what kind of things do you think about on the way to the moon?
25: I do remember my mind drifting for the first time on the 8th day of flight when we were getting close to getting home and I started thinking about seeing my kids, and then I immediately had to stop that and say, nope, you do not have space for that right now. That is, you do not have space for that in your brain. So I would block that out and just focus back on the mission. The first 5 days, we were waking up and truly working. Just survival's an overstatement, but we were working the entire time until bed, and we were usually getting to bed about an hour later than we had hoped. Everything, when you're in that tiny spacecraft with four people, you're all over each other. Like, I feel like I'm close to you right now, but 3 weeks ago, I would have asked why we're so far away. You are constantly in contact with other humans. Just everything that is easy, it becomes hard. Just making lunch, like how do four people all make their food, all trying to work through and under and over each other? And if one person is exercising, now nothing else can happen in the cabin. And you never know what that spacecraft is going to throw at you a few minutes down the road. We had a full-on fire emergency on our next-to-last day in space. It was a false alarm, but, like, that stopped everything. That stopped all the electrical power. It stopped all the ventilation. And we were just sitting there with an emergency tone going off with a completely stagnant aircraft. No airflow. It was heating up. Like, you just got to be ready for anything that is going to come at any moment.
24: When that sort of situation arises in such a unforgiving environment, do you get nervous? Do you push that aside? How do you train to prepare for something like that aside from flip this switch, tell this person this thing?
25: Yeah, you're all human, so there's moments of terror. I won't use the word panic because there's really no, we did not ever panic, but there's moments where you feel that adrenaline hit hard. But I think that as long as you understand these emotions, these feelings that your body is presenting, I think those help you perform. Those bring you up a level to your A game. But what we do in the astronaut office is we have a lot of exposure to, I would almost say, scaring ourselves. Mm-hmm. We fly airplanes, we fly helicopters, we mountain climb, we dive to the bottom of the ocean, we live underwater. I was really proud of the crew. The one time we had that fire emergency, which is the only emergency we ever had, everybody went straight to their jobs. We went immediately to our training and started knocking out all the procedures that we needed to knock out to make sure the vehicle was safe and we were safe.
24: Meanwhile, back on Earth, we all noticed how close the crew seemed and comfortable the crew seemed in just about any environment or any situation that seemed to be thrown at them. I know you'd spent years training together, but what surprised you about the team once you were all in space?
25: Everything. We invested very heavily in each other in the 3 years leading up to this mission, and it was not always easy. We were not always friends. We were not always aligned. But those differences actually, I think, help us out. We have a team of operational psychologists here at the Johnson Space Center. They're usually there just for our, if we need them during training, we have like one or two meetings. We flipped that paradigm on its head, and we had almost every other week, we would have a 4-hour session with them where they would just go through team building exercises. What is going on in your own brain? Where are you? How are you showing up for your crew? It was incredible. Those were some of the most difficult conversations I've had. Usually I'd have to leave and go for a walk because they're so exhausting. Mm-hmm. But by the end of those, we knew each other and we knew what made us happy and we knew what made us upset, and we could show up for each other in different ways. We hired a poet to teach us poetry. We hired spiritual and cultural leaders to talk about the spiritual and cultural significance of the moon around the world. We all look up at that moon every single night. So what does it mean? What does it mean to somebody who's in Ghana or somebody who's in Spain or somebody who's in Australia? We wanted to know those things so that we could feel those things when we were out there. We did a tremendous, it's the thing I'm most proud of in this group. We did a tremendous amount of investment in each other.
24: What's an example of not being in alignment?
25: Let's see, not being in alignment. We made a pact as a crew that we would always brief everything for 5 minutes, just us, just the crew. So at NASA, we have all these big briefings. But before we would go do something operational, like before we do training where you could actually hurt yourself or kill yourself, we would just come together for 5 minutes. We would talk about where we need to be, and we would go do it. And then at the end of the training, we would take 5 or 10 minutes, do a quick debrief, and then go to our big debrief. Invariably, our 5 to 10 minute debriefs, we would get like a 20th of the way through them, and it would be time for the big debrief. And we would like have these half-finished conversations that we really wanted to finish, but we can't. We got to go to the big debrief. And then you just felt this tension across the crew of, man, there was something very heavy here. Like, I did something that really upset you, but we haven't talked this thing all the way through. So those were kind of moments. I would say making decisions for each other without buy-in with each other was a huge one where we would feel a misalignment there.
24: Tell me about the view from the window when one is flying to the moon.
25: Well, for a lot of our mission, it was greasy smudges because our foreheads were all over those windows and our hands at all times. One of my favorite moments, we were waking up to do lunar flyby, and I called down to mission control and I said, hey, how do I clean like grease off the windows? Because as I looked on the side of the windows before we were going around the moon, they were just all covered, and it made me so happy because it meant that we were using these four windows. We actually had 6 windows. We were using them all the time. One thing that really did surprise me was how quickly Earth gets so small out the window. We dubbed it, from about the second day on, we dubbed it Tiny Earth because we didn't have any other way to really explain what the Earth was, but it was tiny and it was getting smaller every day. And it was getting, when we were out by the moon, the Earth was, it was so small. It's like a fingernail almost, like the size of a quarter. It's just impossibly tiny out there. This little tiny, super bright crescent of an Earth. And then the neat thing about the moon, even from like the second or third day, you know, when you're going out to the moon, you don't just aim at the moon and go to the moon. You aim way ahead of the moon, because in 4 days, the moon's going to continue to transit around the Earth, and you're going to intercept the moon out there, much like watching somebody throw a football where the receiver is like running across the field, and you got to lead that person by a lot. Well, NASA led the moon by a lot when we were heading out there. So even from early on in the mission, the moon was still quite small out the window, but we could see it starting to look different. You know, we only see the front side of the moon here. It is gravitationally locked from planet Earth. But very early in that mission, we could start to see those mares, those dark seas on the moon, start to slip off the right side. And we could start to see these basins, these craters on the far side that we had only ever studied. And it was neat. As four humans, we all were picking up on that. And then the first time we put a long lens, like a zoom lens, 400 millimeter on the moon, and we were able to start to see these things we had trained. Oriental, Ohm crater, we start to see them in these images, and we're like, oh my gosh, like we are seeing the far side of the moon, and we're still 2 days away from the moon. And then as you approach the moon, the day we did lunar flyby, we woke up, we were still 20,000 miles from the moon, which is pretty far. And I took off the window shade, and I was frozen. I mean frozen in the window, to the point where Christina finally was like, hey, you're gonna finish your checklist for the morning activities? Because I could not peel myself away. There's this whole moon is sitting out there, and it looks different than the moon on Earth. It just looked different because we were looking at a different side of it. It was, I highly recommend it.
24: When the capsule passed behind the moon, it lost contact with Earth for about 40 minutes.
25: About 40 minutes.
24: Can you describe that stretch of time?
25: That stretch of time, I really want it to be this like grandiose stretch of time, but I will be completely honest. We were right back into the science, and we were doing exactly what we had trained. When we first watched Earth set, so Earth was coming down behind the moon, and you could see the little bits of the atmosphere of the crescent Earth start to hit the moon, and then you could watch the Earth just setting behind the moon. And then as the Earth slips behind the moon, it's crazy to say, Jeremy had a bunch of maple cookies, so I was free-floating. I cut all the bags of maple cookies open. All four of us just stopped for a second. We had maple cookies, and then Victor and Christina were right back into science. They had a bunch of observations to do, because when we go behind the moon, now we're seeing parts of the moon that have never been seen by human eyes. So they were not seen in Apollo due to lighting. They've been seen by satellite, but never by humans. So that was the most intense scientific part of that. One thing that I was doing, because that's also the farthest point away from Earth, and it went 2 miles past where the flight dynamics officers had said our maximum distance from Earth would be. We went 2 miles further than that, and I was just never by human. So that was the most intense scientific part of that. One thing that I was doing, because that's also the farthest point away from Earth, and it went 2 miles past where the flight dynamics officers had said our maximum distance from Earth would be. We went 2 miles further than that. And I was just thinking in my head, like, we're pretty small spacecraft. That moon's pretty small out there.

0: was you didn't see like the roundness of Earth. You just saw these two little points coming up from behind the moon, just two little points, and that was Earth's atmosphere starting to reach up from behind the moon. And then you could see the crescent Earth start to come. And in the crescent Earth, you could see the mountains of the moon in that view of the Earth. It was truly magnificent because there is no atmosphere on the moon, so it's crystal clear, and you could see these mountains of the moon and with the Earth behind it. And then the Earth was back. And then we looked down at our displays and we could see the Canberra radio site, so we knew we had a view of Australia. And we called down to Mission Control and we were back in contact. And that's just a great feeling to be back from the far side of the moon and talking back to planet Earth.
1: Few people have ever experienced such existential isolation. And that must surely give one pause.
0: I think it definitely gave us pause. Jeremy Hansen, I really like the way he says it, where he felt so small. And he's like, in that moment, when you're looking out into the universe, it's three-dimensional and you are in it. You're in the middle of the universe. You can feel the stars around you. And he said, I felt unbelievably small, like small to the point of infinitesimally small. And yet at the same time, it was the deepest sense of power that I had on the whole mission. And it wasn't individual power. It was power that this whole planet of people had the courage to send us out there. And that is a very powerful feeling.
1: During Artemis II, you made history. Having problems with Microsoft Outlook farther from Earth than any human being before. How do you handle that kind of legacy?
0: It taught me so much about integration of software. So I, in the end, I actually found out I had three Microsoft Outlooks, and one of them was working, but the two that were linked on desktop, which was what I was supposed to open from our training, neither one of those worked. So I really didn't want to become a meme on this mission. I was attributed to at least two memes, although one was incorrect. It was not me putting in my passcode into my tablet after liftoff. It was Jeremy Hansen 3939. And we chose that pin because that was our Mach-in entry. That was our speed of re-entry, 39 times the speed of sound. So 3939 was a good passcode. And it is quite a legacy. But if that is the thing that made people laugh during this mission, then we were highly successful.
1: You could be the best brain surgeon in the history of brain surgery. You could be the best fighter pilot in the history of aeronautics. And if you're both at a party and then an astronaut walks in, everyone's going to say, oh, there's an astronaut here.
0: I have a good friend who's a brain surgeon, and we joke about that all the time. I would hope people would come up interested that I'm an astronaut. And then they would very, very quickly realize I'm just like them. I'm a completely normal person who's been put in some extraordinary circumstance. I've been very lucky. And that is what I hope they would see. Like, we are all in this together. This has nothing to do with me, but if I can carry a few people along with me, that is what I want to do.
1: The Earth you left and the Earth you found when you got back are two very different places. Your face is on magazines now. People think about your life and what you've done as a way to make sense of their own lives. How do you integrate your old self with this new reality?
0: Sometimes you yearn for the old self, but my crew, we've done this together for sure. Myself, Victor, Christina, and Jeremy. I was talking to Victor at the airport on Friday leaving Montreal, and we ended up talking for about 3 hours pretty much straight. And it was like we cried a couple times, not out of sadness, out of joy. We had the hair on our arm standing up as we were talking. Like, I told him, I think we slipped through the hands of God during that mission. And I mean, that just stopped him in his tracks. He completely agreed. There's just ways that we see the world right now that are totally different. We want to share everything, and everybody wants this journey. And that is exhausting. It takes a lot of commitment to continue to get out there and talk about the story when sometimes all you want to do is sit on your couch and just decompress for a minute. But coming back, the birds, I was just listening to the birds this morning. I walked into work and there was just humidity everywhere down the hallway because the air conditioner hadn't turned in on in Building 4 South. And I was like, this is amazing. Look at all this humidity. I love all this. So there's a richness to being back to planet Earth that is pretty cool to be a part of.
1: A crater discovered during the mission has been named for your late wife, Carol. How did your family respond to that?
0: My kids did not know that was coming. And even I didn't know that was coming until 2 days before liftoff. So my crew, Christina Cook, had that idea. She talked to the science team. They found a few eligible craters, and we looked through them as a crew. And then on the second or third day of the mission, we could look out and see that crater. It was so bright. It's just

0: just barely on the near side, far side boundary. And we just thought that was exactly the right thing to do. And my two kids, they had come into Mission Control earlier that morning. I didn't even know they were coming in. They had come into Mission Control viewing room when we broke the distance record from Apollo 13. That was a moment that didn't mean that much to me. We were just flying our mission. It was just a number passing, but it meant a lot to them. And I thought that was really cool. Like, they came in to watch their dad do something. This meant something to them. So now it's going to mean something to me. And then Jeremy Hansen was giving a little talk about us breaking the Apollo 13 distance record. And I just kind of looked over at him like, I think now is kind of the right time. We can see Carl Crater right out the window. We can see it easy. And Jeremy just went right into that speech. My goodness.
1: And so at certain times of the moon's transit around Earth, we will be able to see this from Earth. And so we lost a loved one. Her name was Carol, the spouse of Reed, the mother of Katie and Ellie. And if you want to find this one, you look at Glushko, and it's just to the northwest of that, at the same latitude as Ohm, and it's a bright spot on the moon.
0: All four of us were in tears and hugging it out, and that was the moment that I think our crew is forever bonded. Even though that was something that was very deeply personal to me and could have been far less significant to them, it just shows you how bought in everyone was to everyone on that mission.
2: What lessons do you hope people back on Earth took from that?
0: I think the thing I would most want them to take away is we can go do great, large things together. We can collaborate, we can do those things. But I also want them to know that none of this happened by accident. It was tremendous investment across the board.
2: Thank you very much.
0: Thank you.
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I'm Steve Seal, and this week we're at the Lakes Area Music Festival in Brainerd, Minnesota. Founded in 2009, the Lakes Area Music Festival was established when four friends from the Eastman School of Music in Rochester, New York, came to spend the summer in Brainerd, Minnesota, and ended up putting on six free concerts, enlisting members from the nearby Minnesota and St. Paul Chamber Orchestras to participate. Flash forward 15 years, and the festival has grown by leaps and bounds, now spanning 3 weeks and attracting musicians from top orchestras and ensembles worldwide to perform. Symphonic music, opera, and ballet now make up the programming, and the festival's outreach initiative brings classical music into area public libraries, elder care facilities, correctional facilities, women's shelters, and more. For this program, music director Christian Reif brings together three very different French composers for a spotlight on legendary women, a wizard in training, and finally, an impassioned artist whose obsession dooms him to eternal torment. First, from the late romantic female composer Mel Bonis, and a sampling from her suite entitled Legendary Women, we'll hear a depiction of Salome, the New Testament figure who has inspired countless portrayals in art, literature, and music. Then, the best-known piece by a composer who allowed only a handful of his completed works to be heard by the public, Paul Dukas and the Sorcerer's Apprentice. And finally, a phantasmagorical journey from infatuation to violence, but one in which the protagonist receives his comeuppance for his crimes, the Symphonie Fantastique by Hector Berlioz. Before we arrive in France, though, there are two additional works to get our concert started. First, a work by one of history's most highly regarded Ukrainian composers, Mykola Lysenko, and the overture to his telling of the quintessentially Ukrainian tale, Taras Bulba. And for the cherry on top, the premiere of a new work, one that celebrates this precise, idyllic northern Minnesota setting that draws musicians from far and wide to this out-of-the-way Midwestern festival every year. The tone poem, North Long Lake, Minnesota, by composer Jonathan Zeiner. A gathering of friends and a banquet of fine music from the land of 10,000 lakes. Welcome to APM's Symphony Cast. Mykola Lysenko is often called the father of Ukrainian classical music. His opera, Taras Bulba, takes its story from the tale of the same name by Ukrainian-Russian author Nikolai Gogol. Taras Bulba is a Cossack and patriarch whose two sons return home from school in far-off Kyiv. Bulba convinces them to join him in going to war against Poland. The opera's overture is a rousing curtain raiser, alternating between the lovely and the heroic. Drawing on melodies from the opera, it glows with Lysenko's delight in the folk music of his country. And the final broad, martial-sounding tune would likely rouse any army to solidarity and action. Here now is Christian Reif, music director of the festival, coming on stage here at the Gitche Zibe Center for the Arts in Brainerd, Minnesota, to lead the Lakes Area Music Festival Orchestra and the overture to Taras Bulba by Mykola Lysenko.

The overture to the opera Taras Bulba by Mykola Lysenko, the composer often called the father of Ukrainian classical music. For the orchestra of the Lakes Area Music Festival, led by the festival's music director, Christian Reif, here on SymphonyCast. We're in Brainerd, Minnesota this week, checking in on this popular annual music festival that draws musicians from the Minnesota Orchestra, St. Paul Chamber Orchestra, and players from all across the world for a yearly gathering of friends for great music and warm camaraderie. And the next piece on the program has a pretty big connection to this festival and this cozy and welcoming part of the region as well. Composer Jonathan Zeiner says there's no reason that contemporary classical music needs to be a scary, esoteric thing. Part of being a living composer, he says, is having the opportunity to go into communities and communicate with people. And that's exactly what he's done with his work that we're about to hear. North Long Lake, Minnesota is what it's called. Its dedicatees, Don and Marianne Bennett, have been longtime supporters of and indeed driving forces behind the Lakes Area Music Festival. And when Marianne passed away last summer, Zeiner says it affected him deeply, as it did the festival community as a whole. His piece, he says, both salutes the Bennetts, who live together on the lake that gives the piece its title, and serves as a portrait of the beauty and peacefulness of the rural Minnesota surroundings that attract cabin dwellers and, yes, concert goers for this very festival. Here again, Christian Reif, to lead the orchestra of the Lakes Area Music Festival in North Long Lake, Minnesota, by Jonathan Zeiner.

North Long Lake, Minnesota, by Jonathan Zeiner, a sound portrait of the very locale where this music is being made in this concert by the Lakes Area Music Festival in Brainerd, Minnesota. We heard the festival musicians led by music director Christian Reif in that piece written with a special couple in mind, Don and Marianne Bennett, a longtime driving and sustaining force behind this festival. I'm Steve Seal. We're at the Gitche Zibe Center for the Arts in Brainerd, Minnesota. And for the remainder of our concert now, we're traveling to Paris to hear music by three very different French composers. Still to come, the best-known work by Paul Dukas and probably the best-known work by Hector Berlioz. But first, a composer whose music is starting to enjoy a bit of a renaissance as her name begins to be a bit better known. Mel Bonis was born Melanie, but she preferred the much more familiar and casual Mel. And during her lifetime, from 1858 to 1937, she was prolific, writing over 300 works for orchestra, chamber ensembles, choral works, organ pieces, even a mass. In her time at the Paris Conservatory, she held her own and then some in the exclusive Boys Club of Classical Composing. Among her classmates was Debussy, in fact. And so the idea of the strong woman was not abstract to Bonis, but rather a daily commitment. Appropriately, the work that we'll hear comes from her suite, Femmes de Légende, Legendary Women, portraying powerful protagonists from myth and history, including Ophelia, Melisande, and others. And in this case, Salome, the biblical figure who has been portrayed many times in literature, drama, and music. Although the title inevitably evokes Richard Strauss's opera named after her, created in Dresden in 1905 and performed in Paris in 1907, it's not known whether Bonis heard it. Far from the spectacular, Bonis offers an inward-looking work, subtly dramatic and richly evocative. Here again, Christian Reif with the musicians of the Lakes Area Music Festival in Salome from Legendary Women by Mel Bonis.

Salome, the New Testament figure known both for her demand for the head of John the Baptist and for her feverish dance, as depicted in particular by Richard Strauss in his opera of the same name. In this case, presented in a much more thoughtful setting by the late 19th, early 20th century French composer Mel Bonis. Salome, in this case, as more than the character she's often depicted as, but as a more complete person. Mel Bonis, including her in her suite, Legendary Women. Christian Reif led the musicians of the Lakes Area Music Festival here at the Gitchie Zibe Center for the Arts in Brainerd, Minnesota, on SymphonyCast. Staying in Paris for our next composer and a fellow who was a contemporary of Mel Bonis and, in fact, also a fellow student at the Paris Conservatory, as was Debussy at the time, Paul Dukas, however, was different from both of them in that he was far more self-critical of his own work, to the point that he withdrew and even destroyed more of his completed compositions than what he allowed to be published. One work that we can all be eternally grateful, though, that he allowed through his gates to reach the outside world is the one that went on to be not only his best-known piece, but a standard in the classical repertoire, probably owing, at least partially, to its use some 40 years after he wrote it by Walt Disney in the classic animated film Fantasia. Yes, Dukas' masterpiece is the work that many of us know as the soundtrack to Mickey Mouse's big cinematic star turn as the hapless magical understudy who, for a moment, overestimates his own abilities at wizardry as the result of watching the boss do his tricks. The Sorcerer's Apprentice began its life as a cautionary tale by Wolfgang Goethe, warning humankind of the dangers of hubris. In the hands of Dukas, the opportunity to depict those rows of marching brooms overwhelming the hapless apprentice as the wizard's lair is overtaken by water was a tantalizing subject. And for a composer famously critical of his own work, it seems he knew he'd produced something musically magical in this piece. And now, to summon that magic for us here at the Gitchie Zibe Center for the Arts is Christian Reif, to lead the musicians of the Lakes Area Music Festival in The Sorcerer's Apprentice by Paul Dukas.

0: The Master Wizard returns, restoring order to his lair as the apprentice is sent back to his quarters, duly chastised for his hubris. The Sorcerer's Apprentice by Paul Dukas, performed by the musicians of the Lakes Area Music Festival, led by Christian Reif, here at the Gitche Zibe Center for the Arts in Brainerd, Minnesota, on Symphony Cast. I'm Steve Seal. We are enjoying a thrilling concert in a relaxed setting this week at the festival that gathers musicians from around the world to the land of 10,000 lakes every year for camaraderie amidst the joy of music. When we return, our final French work on the program will be a big one as Hector Berlioz brings us his tale of love that turns to obsession and ultimately madness in his spectacular Symphonie Fantastique. That's coming up next on APM's Symphony Cast.
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Welcome back to Symphony Cast. I'm Steve Seal. We're at the Gitche Zibe Center for the Arts in Brainerd, Minnesota for the Lakes Area Music Festival. In 1830, when he was 26, Hector Berlioz was experiencing even more intense emotional tumult than was usually the case with the arch-romantic composer. "I have just been plunged into an endless, insatiable passion," he wrote to a friend. "She is still in London, and yet I feel her near." The she was Harriet Smithson, an Irish Shakespearean actress with whom Berlioz had fallen into deep infatuation, which would soon become obsession. Of course, like any good romantic artist, Berlioz would not keep his preoccupation merely inside, but rather he would funnel his passions into his art. And the result would ultimately become one of the great musical depictions of obsession escalating to dangerous obsession in all of music history. Berlioz had a symphony in mind, and in it, a very thinly disguised stand-in for the composer himself also falls hard for the object of his affection and is rebuffed. In the composer's fictional rendering, though, Berlioz's doppelganger nurses the wounds of said rejection first by ingesting tons of opium, and then, in a drug-induced haze, hallucinates killing his beloved. It is, needless to say, one of the more troubling plot twists in classical music, certainly as it raises the question of whether or not Berlioz himself felt such an action might actually be disturbing, not to mention a pretty ghastly event to depict, merely to advance a story. Nevertheless, the composer's stand-in in his musical work does pay the price. In his hallucination, after committing his crime, he is marched to the scaffold, and yes, the fall of the guillotine is evident in the music, after which a hideous and hellish scene unfolds in the final movement, The Dream of a Witch's Sabbath. And at that devilish bacchanal, not only are there witches, but his beloved as well, returning to mock him for his sins. Musically, though, the piece ends with a rousing major chord flourish, as if to say to the audience it was all but a thrill ride. No harm, just a big helping of ghoulish fun. Here once again is Christian Reif to lead the musicians of the Lakes Area Music Festival in the Symphonie Fantastique by Hector Berlioz.

sorcerers and monsters all joining together to taunt our fallen hero for his misdeeds in the finale of that popular piece. Christian Reif leading the musicians of the Lakes Area Music Festival in the devilishly delightful Symphonie Fantastique by Hector Berlioz here on SymphonyCast. The protagonist in Berlioz's work, a very clear stand-in for the composer himself, who had fallen for the Irish actress Harriet Smithson but had been rebuffed. Berlioz's response was to write that work about a rejected artist who nurses his bruised heart by taking opium and then dreaming of killing her and then paying the ultimate price for all eternity. The very odd epilogue to the story, Harriet Smithson actually ended up eventually relenting and accepting Berlioz's proposal of marriage, even after he wrote that disturbing work that she was the inspiration for. Needless to say, the marriage did not last very long. I'm Steve Seal. Minnesota's Lakes Area Music Festival was our destination on this week's SymphonyCast, with music by Mykola Lysenko, Jonathan Zeiner, Mel Bonis, Paul Dukas, and Hector Berlioz. 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

0: The Symphony No. 2 by Brahms. 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I'm Steve Seal. 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

0: Coming Home Baby with a nice melody played on the bass by Martin Wind. Matt Wilson on drums and Bill Mays leading the session on piano, his CD called Going Home. I'm Jana Lee Ross. 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

0: Flamenco Sketches from the 1959 iconic release, Kind of Blue, from Miles Davis. Coltrane on tenor, Jimmy Cobb on drums, Paul Chambers on bass, Bill Evans on piano, Miles, of course, on trumpet, and Cannonball Adderley playing alto on that very, very, very important record. And we heard Cannonball before that playing with Nancy Wilson just 2 years later in 1961, also an important record. And before that, we heard from a record called Cannon Reloaded, Tom Scott's tribute to Cannonball Adderley about 40 years later, after both the tracks you just heard were recorded. And that was his arrangement of Jive Samba, written by Cannonball's brother, Nat. I'm Jana Lee Ross. Thanks for listening to Jazz with me.
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coolest version of Caravan ever, 1975, Barney Kessel on guitar, Ray Brown on bass, and Shelly Mann on drums. Before that, Alone Together, Madam Shirley Scott holding that band together from the organ, and kicked off the set with a duo of Andre Previn playing piano and David Fink on bass, I Got Rhythm. 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

Chick Corea's acoustic band. That would be spelled acoustic with a K. Chick himself with Dave Wickel on drums, John Patitucci on bass. The tune Autumn Leaves, recorded in 1989. I'm Janie Lee Ross. Thanks so much for listening to Jazz With Me. 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

a burn-in version of the Rodgers and Hart tune Lover. Man, it did not sound like that when Jeanette MacDonald sang it. That's Wynton Marsalis from Standard Time, Volume 2, Intimacy Calling. Jeff Tane Watts with him on drums, Robert Hurst on bass, and Marcus Roberts on piano. Thanks so much for listening to Jazz With Me. I'm Jana Lee Ross, and you can get in touch anytime and let us know what you love about jazz. 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
3: Hello, I'm Marnie Chesterton. 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That's Unexpected Elements from the BBC.
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0: And don't leave home without that one. James Brown from Soul on Top. I probably play it way too much, but it's a desert island record for sure. James Brown laying it down with September Song, written by Kurt Vile. Before that, also laying it down, Mel Brown on guitar, Jimmy McGriff leading that record. His tune, Fleetwood Stroll, from the Dream Team, his team, of course, with himself on organ, two saxophones played upon by David Fathead Newman and Red Holloway, Bernard Purdy on drums, and Mel Brown on guitar. Before that, the H2 Big Band, It Could Happen to You. I'm Jana Lee Ross. Thanks for listening to Jazz with me.
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0: Monk's Dream, the Thelonious Monk tune with the bass taking the melody. Chuck Deardorff playing bass and leading that record called Perception. I'm Janie Lee Ross. Thanks so much for listening to Jazz with me. 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
1: 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Thanks for listening. The time is 1 o'clock.

That was Prepárense, or Get Ready, a tango, modern tango, by Argentine composer Astor Piazzolla, recorded by the Enaque Ensemble. And of course, I think that's a very good beginning for Fiesta. Prepárense, Get Ready. If you are ready for Fiesta, I am composer Elvio Barilari, and our theme today is chamber tango, exactly as we started. That was tango that Piazzolla recorded with his Octeto Buenos Aires back in the late 50s, early 60s. But in this case, Ensemble Enaque is playing that in a combination of clarinet, violin, cello, and piano. And our next composer is Miguel del Águila. He was born in Uruguay in 1957. He has been living in the U.S. since the last century. And he composed this tango trio that the Transatlantic Ensemble recorded beautifully. This is then the tango trio by Uruguayan composer Miguel del Águila.

That was the Tango Trio by Uruguayan composer, American citizen Miguel del Águila, as recorded by the Transatlantic Ensemble. Tango is the music of two towns, essentially, Buenos Aires and Montevideo. The tango music was born there in the two last decades of the 19th century. And we are going back to Argentina, in the other side of the river now, to listen to Pablo Ziegler. Pablo Ziegler, pianist. He was a pianist with Astor Piazzolla for a long time. And we are going to listen to very special recordings, because these are three tangos by Pablo Ziegler, but these tangos were recorded as a duet by Pablo Ziegler and Christopher O'Reilly. Christopher O'Reilly, famous for his radio programs and famous for his recordings and arrangements of music by Radiohead for the piano. Well, in this case, he's in a piano duet with Pablo Ziegler recording tangos. And the tangos are Asfalto, María Ciudad, and Elegante Canyenguito.

0: That was the piano duet of Pablo Ziegler and Christopher O'Reilly on three tangos by Pablo Ziegler, Asfalto, María Ciudad, and Elegante Canyenguito. For the second half of the show, we have something special. It's going to be Lalo Schifrin doing tango music. 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
0: Bienvenidos nuevamente a Fiesta. I am composer Elvio Barilari, today with chamber tango, or tango as chamber music. Tango started as urban popular music, and it's still that, essentially dance music for millions of people in Rio de la Plata, Argentina, Uruguay, and across the world. But also, since the 20s, Argentine and Uruguayan composers started to bring tango into the realm of classical music. And today we are focusing on chamber music. Our next composer is from Argentina, a young composer. He was born in 1983. His name is Ezequiel Manteiga. It's a name of Portuguese origin, but he's an Argentine. And he composed this very nice piece for flute and piano called El Día Después, The Day After. And this recording we have features the composer on piano and the flutist Elena Iarritu. And this is El Día Después, The Day After, by Argentine composer Ezequiel Manteiga.

That was El Día Después, The Day After, Chamber Tango, by composer Ezequiel Manteiga, recorded by Elena Yarritu on flute, and the composer as the pianist. Our next composer is also from Argentina, somebody very special, and he passed away at the young age of 102. José Bragato was a cello player for Astor Piazzolla for many years. He was also a member of the best symphonic orchestra in Argentina, the Sinfónica de Teatro Colón, one of the best in Latin America. He was a teacher, he was an arranger, a composer, and I would like here to feature him as a composer. It's a piece that was initially done for cello and string orchestra. We heard this version before. And today we have a special version by the bassoon player Ezequiel Fangursch. And he did an arrangement for his own instrument that is very infrequent in tango. It's rare to listen bassoon as a tango instrument. In a quartet with Nicolás Enrich on bandoneon, Juan Pablo Navarro on bass, and Gustavo Gini on piano. Then this is Graciela y Buenos Aires by the great José Bragato.

That was Graciela in Buenos Aires by José Bragato, this wonderful Argentine musician that passed away in July 2017 at the age of 102. The version was by an ensemble led by Argentine bassoon player Ezequiel Feingersch. This is Fiesta. Today we are focusing on chamber tango. And as announced before, our last composer for today is Lalo Schifrin. Lalo Schifrin, very well known as a Hollywood musician. And this is a very beautiful recording, again, by the ensemble led by the bassoon player Ezequiel Feingersch, of a tango, Tango del Atardecer, Sunset Tango, by Lalo Schifrin.

That was Tango del Atardecer, or Sunset Tango, by Lalo Schifrin. And the recording of this Tango del Atardecer by Lalo Schifrin was made by the ensemble led by the Argentine bassoon player Ezequiel Fingers. That was our visit to Chamber Tango for today. If you enjoyed this show, please go to wfmt.com/fiesta. There you can stream free programs of Fiesta. And also, please go to Facebook. Please like us, and you can contact us through Facebook. We are always happy on receiving your comments. Muchas gracias to our producer, Daniel Goldberg. Muchas, pero muchas gracias to our main sponsor, Joy Saxon. Y por supuesto, muchas gracias para todos ustedes. Estamos en la cadena radial de WFMT.

0: Good afternoon, everyone. I'm Alex Hall with you this Sunday afternoon. We've been listening to some Latin classical music from Fiesta. 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Coming up next here on HD1, hear storytelling with Snap Judgment, or switch over to our HD3 channel for travel with Rick Steves. 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It's 2 o'clock.
1: We are trained early to imagine that the holy or even the profane are things separate and apart from us, things that live in a building, or in a book, accessible only after years of study and deep contemplation by those with the long beards and the secret knowledge. But then, one day, you accidentally call upon the sacred or the profane, and you don't have the secret knowledge. You don't have the years of study, but no matter, this time, for whatever reason, it hears. The band Snap Judgment, we proudly present Something Sacred. Snap Judgment, storytelling with the beat. After this short break, something sacred this way comes. Snappers, stay tuned.
2: The Ebola outbreak has confirmed cases approach 500. They say the involvement of religious leaders and local radio stations has improved compliance with prevention measures. This report from Richard Kagoye.
3: Lack of awareness was the biggest challenge when the outbreak was first declared. Responders faced distrust and even hostility. To change that, the government and partners brought traditional healers on board, persuading them to work with health teams. Local radio, a trusted source, has been airing programs to counter rumors and even win over skeptical communities. Officials say the approach is improving prevention and surveillance.
2: The people of Peru are voting in a tight presidential election runoff, which will decide whether the country follows Latin America's recent shift to the right. Voters are choosing between the leftist congressman Roberto Sanchez and the right-wing candidate Keiko Fujimori, the daughter of a former president. From Lima, here's Ione Wells.
4: This is a really close race between the right-wing Keiko Fujimori and the left-wing Roberto Sanchez. I've just been at an election breakfast of Keiko Fujimori's here in a poorer suburb of Peru's capital, Lima. And some of the reasons that people said here that they were going to be voting for her was her promise to essentially implement a tough crackdown on crime. Now, her left-wing challenger, Roberto Sanchez, is promising sweeping reforms, a big expansion of the state, including reviewing mining contracts, but also reviewing the tax system and the constitution and giving the state more control over some of Peru's natural resources.
2: World News from the BBC. The president of South Africa, Cyril Ramaphosa, says his government will crack down on groups responsible for a surge in xenophobic violence in the country. But he also sought to reassure South Africans that action was being taken against illegal immigration. Nigeria, Malawi, Ghana and Mozambique have evacuated hundreds of their citizens after a recent increase in protests against foreign migrants. Votes are being counted in Armenia's parliamentary elections. The results are being watched closely in Europe and Russia, with the pro-EU incumbent Prime Minister Nikol Pashinyan being challenged by a Russia-based businessman. A short while ago, our correspondent in Yerevan, Rehan Dimitri, gave us this update.
5: There are no exit polls after this election, and the counting is taking place, and we will know early results overnight, later today or overnight into Monday. But based on what we've seen so far at some of the polling stations where these ballots are being counted, quite a big number who voted for the incumbent, Nikol Pashinyan and his civil contract party, and also quite a lot of people chose a very little known party, which is called, like, against everyone.
2: The Danish international footballer Christian Eriksen has collapsed on the pitch during a friendly match with Ukraine. The Danish Football Association said he was conscious and doing well under the circumstances. The match was abandoned. In 2021, Eriksson collapsed during a European Championship game in Copenhagen and was given life-saving CPR treatment. He was later fitted with a defibrillator. Neither Ukraine nor Denmark qualified for this year's World Cup. In tennis, the second seed Alexander Zverev has won the men's French Open, clinching his first Grand Slam title after losing three previous finals. He beat the Italian Flavio Cobolli 3-2. Zverev won the fifth set after losing a tiebreak in the fourth. BBC News.
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9 years old, sitting in this church, angry, and my parents angry at these brethren, this place, and now their preacher, all puffed up, red face, bug-eyed, steps to the podium, commands us to open your Bible to Exodus 32. Here, brethren, Moses climbs the mountain to see God. Do the people wait patient? They do not. Instead, they work with their forges, their ovens, with wickedness in their hearts, with evil. Then look right here, look here, look here, look here. They pull a golden calf from the flame. What do they do then? The very worst thing you can do. They call this thing, this abomination, a god. Who needs that other god when this one gleams golden? Then they bow their heads before it, blasphemy. But know this, brethren. There's no surer way to summon the Lord than to mock him. The God that delivered them from slavery under Pharaoh stretches out his mighty hand and smites with fire and horror and pain for their betrayal. Remember that. If you want to see God face to face, you remember that. Later, anger has an idea. I snatch two hangers from the hall closet, bring them back to my bedroom, strip the wires from the hangers, bend them, fashion them, work it just so. Then I cover it, not with gold. I don't have any of that. Nah, instead, I wrap sheet after sheet of aluminum foil around it. Pinch and shape it into a face, into horns, the body of a calf. I admire it for a moment. Beautiful. My own graven image. Then I wait for a lull in the ever-present noise of my household, peek outside my bedroom, down the hall, push the front door open, quiet, quiet, quiet. Pad down the front steps of our trailer, aluminum calf wrapped tight in my jacket, then I run. Out to the middle of the woods, my secret, fast, fast, run, run until I reach the spot, reverently. Set the calf down on a patch of hard earth, but doubt stops me, fear. Then the anger returns, the fury. I have asked, begged their God to reveal itself as many ways as I know. Still, it judges me unworthy of even a word. Even a whisper, answer me. Well, this is all I have left. So I steel myself. Look to the sky, one last chance, answer me. Then I drop to my knees, bow my head, and I pray to my own graven image. Today, on Snap Judgment, we proudly present Something Sacred. My name is Glenn Washington. All that glitters is not aluminum when you're listening to Snap Judgment.

We begin. Headed out to sea to meet Jordan. Now Jordan is fresh out of boot camp and doing his very first unit with the Coast Guard on board a ship patrolling the waters off the East Coast. And I'm gonna let Jordan take it from here.

0: It's 12:30. I'm out here by myself on the catwalk, standing my watch, doing my lookout. This is a famous class cutter, bow to stern, 270 feet long, white with the famous U.S. Coast Guard orange racing stripe on the front. At this point, the ship is off the coast of New England. Even being late spring, it's still pretty cold. The wind is blowing. I'm bundled up in what we call a float coat, essentially a rain jacket with a life jacket built into it. It's a pretty dark night. It was very starry out, but the moon had very little illumination this particular night. So I'm using night vision goggles, and I'm looking for hazards, essentially. Things floating in the water, other ships that we might not see on radar. At this point, I'm about an hour and a half into my watch. It's been a pretty quiet night. I'm doing a scan with my night vision, just looking towards the front of the ship. And I see there's a person standing at the forwardmost point of the bow, about 70 feet away from me, with his arms outstretched. It's the middle of the night. There aren't very many people awake at this point, and for someone to be out there in the pitch black darkness, standing on the front of the ship, that rings alarm bells in my head. I'm concerned about the worst case scenario that this person is out there with the intent to jump off. Right away, I have to look again. You know, did I actually just see that? I pick up my NVGs again and look out, and it's very clearly a person standing there. Just the silhouette of a person. I can tell that it's a man. He's got a military-style haircut. And I can tell that they're wearing the Coast Guard uniform. Not by any color, just by the sort of silhouette of it. I'm yelling, "Hey, what are you doing out there? You know, hey, you know, just trying to get their attention." BOD, the officer of the deck, the person in charge of navigation of the ship, she's inside the bridge. This OOD has heard me screaming. She's my boss as a seaman. And she has come out to see what the deal is. She's short, probably 5'2", blonde woman with big, like, porthole glasses. Just these big round glasses that you practically can't see past when you're talking to her. So I hand her my night vision goggles. I say, "There's someone standing on the bow." And I think the exact words out of her mouth were, "Oh." Because at this point, now she's reached the same initial conclusion that I have of somebody's on the front of the boat and they might be getting ready to jump over the side. So immediately, she calls to the bosun's mate of the watch, our only roving watchstander on the bridge, and tells him to go down there. I can hear him open the door. It's a very distinct, like, creak and slam sound, a very heavy door. And I can see his flashlight as he comes out. He's got a life jacket on himself, and he's got another life jacket in his hand in case he has to reach out and grab this person and throw him in a life jacket to prevent him from hurting themselves. So the OD, she sends the bosun's mate of the watch down, and a couple minutes later, he comes up on the radio and he says, "There's no one up here." Right away, my heart sank. My immediate thought was that this person had jumped over the side or fallen over the side, and we didn't see it happen. I expected that we're going to be looking for a man overboard throughout the night. But I immediately pick up the night vision, and I see right away that the person is there still. I hand him to her. She can still see him there, so Now I'm thinking that the BMO probably had to walk through like a lit up space to get out there. And so his natural night vision just isn't adjusted enough to see this person. We're on the radio, I'm yelling, we're trying to guide him to where this person is standing. We can see him shining his flashlight right in the spot where the shadow is. And we see the BMO walk up right where this person is standing. We're telling him the whole time, he's right there, he's right there, he's right in front of you. How do you not see him? And then he walks right through the person and is still saying that there's nothing there. My blood runs cold. I'm dumbfounded. I don't know how I could be even seeing what I'm seeing. I just watched a man walk through another man. The OD and I are trying to figure out what it is we're looking at. Maybe it's this, maybe it's that, but we can both see that it's not any of those things we try to rationalize. The OD goes back into the bridge. She didn't have much to say after that. I think she was pretty well shaken up and in her own head at that point. I continue standing my watch. Every time I looked down, it was still there. And at this point, I've pretty well understood that he's gonna be there. I get off my watch and make my way through the ship. And at this point, I'm just so exhausted that I'm ready to go to sleep. And I pass out pretty much as soon as my head hits the pillow. So the next day, I'm sitting on the mess deck between meals, kind of just wasting some time. But at the same time, I'm thinking about this shadow that I saw last night. Ghost stories are very common on these boats. I've always been a sort of what I would call maybe a loose believer, but I've never seen one, so how can I possibly say one way or the other? And then the OD from that night comes up and sits down. That's abnormal behavior. Officers don't sit on the enlisted mess deck. They have their own sort of eating area cloistered from the rest of the ship. And traditionally, officers aren't supposed to sit there unless they ask you. And so for her to come over here and sit down, she clearly has something on her mind. Really, before I had a chance to say anything, she said, "I saw it again." After I got off watch, I went to my room and it was standing in the hallway. She just described it as just a black man-shaped figure. Right away, I just got chills. My hairs on my arms stood up. It wasn't just this figure that stood on an unreachable part of the ship, 70 feet away from me. It's now something that I could turn the corner and see at any given moment. Within the next few days, I start hearing stories about, I went out on the fantail to smoke in the night and I saw someone standing there and raised my phone up to their face to see who it was, and there just wasn't anybody there, or about seeing a shadow of a man while they were making their rounds before they went to watch. That they were in the gym and saw just this shadow of a person. At this point, I felt pretty afraid that I was gonna now run into this thing anywhere that I went. It's capable of moving around the ship. What else is it capable of? What is it gonna do the next time I run into it? About a week after that initial incident, we're having we call quarters, where we all get together, and the executive officer and the commanding officer, they discuss our upcoming plans, they make announcements. The executive officer stands up and he goes, "Oh, and we've got a burial at sea that we need volunteers for." I'm thinking, what are you talking about? Burial at sea? Like, nobody's dead. Nobody died on this boat. Come to find out, since we left Florida on our way back up to New England, we have been carrying this urn on board. And it's been tucked away in one of the officers' staterooms for safekeeping. And the urn belonged to a former electrician's mate in the Coast Guard. The electrician's mate had been in the Coast Guard in the 80s on board this particular ship, responding to search and rescue. What he requested was to be buried at sea in the vicinity of where his first SAR case was. At this point, it starts to make sense. This was probably the man that was walking around the boat. Anytime you run into an old veteran, one of the first things they want to do is take a look at the ship that they used to be on, see what's changed and see who's working and how things are going. I think he was just trying to get his bearings and see what's changed, see what stayed the same, reminisce in a way. This guy who was on this ship that stood where I stood, did the mission that I do, and now we're honoring his final request. Yeah, that felt very moving to me, and I was very quick to volunteer to be a part of this ceremony. The day of the ceremony comes, and I have volunteered to be an urn bearer. You have three riflemen to do the gun salute. We have someone with a trumpet to play taps. A couple people to hold the American flag as we do the interment. This particular urn is a small plastic box. Myself and the chief, we bring it over to the rail and put it over the side and let go. When we drop the urn in the water, I sort of say a little bit of a prayer to myself, just thinking about the implications of what we've just done and what it means to the man and his family. And after that, the sightings stop. The shadow just feels like another shipmate now. That being said, a shipmate that I still don't want to run into in the dark in the middle of the night, but it's just someone else who lived part of their life on this boat. Recently, I was underway on the ship that I'm on now, and I knew that the ship that I used to be on was in a port that we were pulling into. I went over to the ship. They were right across the pier, and salute the watchstander, go on the brow and salute the flag, as is custom in the Coast Guard, and step on, and immediately that smell. Every cutter has its own smell. And just the memories of the time I was there just filled my head as I took in that smell. And I kind of feel like maybe that's what that electrician's mate was doing as well. Just taking in the memories.
1: 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It was produced by Zoe Frigno. 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We wake up the gods. 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

Welcome back to Snap Judgment, the Something Sacred episode, featuring amazing stories from Snap's evil twin podcast, Spooked. Our question, how do you wake a god? Our next story begins on a spring night in 1986. Thousands of people have gathered in Hilo, Hawaii, not just from around the islands, from the four corners of the earth to witness the largest, the most prestigious hula competition in the world. As the sun sets over Hilo, rollers pack Ida Kanaka'ole Stadium, the rafters. Air tastes rich with the smell of kalua pork and the sound of ancient drums, and in the distance, dark clouds roll in. Snap Judgment.

0: evening and welcome to the 23rd annual Merry Monarch Festival Hula Competition. 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
2: Leanne Durant is backstage with the other dancers in her halau, or hula school. After 9 months of practice and preparation, they're about to take the stage and perform their rendition of the Three Windstorms of Hina.
1: The women's chant, Kimo, speaks of the goddess Hina from Molokai and her three devastating winds that were able to bruise skins and devastate lands.
0: And so we should get from these dancers, male and female, very strong, emotional Kahiko ancient dances. Should be very interesting this evening.
3: And we were all ready to go, and we're standing in a circle, and then all of a sudden, the lights went out. It's pitch black. The storm is going crazy. That's when the dread really comes. Like, I had bad feelings from the very beginning of learning the dance. I was like, okay, what do we do to stop this?
2: Leanne has been dancing hula for almost as long as she can remember. As a girl growing up in Honolulu, she learned to dance a version of hula called hula awana. It's an instrumental style of hula that became popular after the Hawaiian language was banned in the islands.
3: I grew up in the generation where Hawaiian language, hula, was not accepted. During the overthrow of our monarchy, we were illegally taken by the United States. And once that happened, as a people, we weren't allowed to speak our language. Ancient hula was underground because we were not allowed to dance it. And then when I came home from college in 1977, there were things happening here in Hawaii, which they called the first renaissance of things Hawaiian. And it all started with the hula.
2: All over the islands, young Hawaiians were reviving hula kahiko and bringing back those traditional dances and chants.
3: It looked exciting, so I asked my neighbor if she was dancing hula anywhere, and she said she was, so I went down with her to a hula class with Kumuhula Mapuana de Silva. She was teaching kahiko, which is the ancient hula. Those chants go back, way back. It tells those stories of our ancestors. What kind of beauty did they see in a flower? What kind of beauty did they see in a rock? What did they do if things weren't right? What kind of battles did they have? And I just fell in love with it.
2: One day not long after she started studying hula kahiko, Leanne remembers overhearing her kumu, or teacher, Mapuana de Silva, talking about entering the Merry Monarch Festival.
3: I was like, what is that? That's how out of touch I was. I didn't even know about the festival. They started it as a little competition with a few halau. And over the years, it just, by word of mouth, by, you know, more, the Renaissance was bringing more and more halau into being. And it just became one of the biggest things ever. And that's kind of like our big gold star, you know, in the spring, is going to Merry Monarch.
2: The first time Leanne went to Merry Monarch, it was 1981. She was in her 20s and having the time of her life, preparing for the festival with her hula sisters. Her halau didn't win that year.
3: But it was just really a fun time. It was a really bonding time. Each halau would have their own fundraiser with their own little signature to it. And because even though we were in competition, we would support each other. We would go to each other's fundraisers. We would help them. They would help us. It was like a huge, huge family. But it was a lot of work. We'd make our own costumes. We'd make our own lei. We have to raise money to get there and pay, be able to pay for our hotels, our vans.
2: Not to mention the hours each week spent practicing the dances they were going to perform.
3: They would have a dance of your choice, and then whoever the committee was would choose a dance where every halal danced the same, but each kumu brought their own spirit to it.
2: They'd start rehearsing their dances in September and work on them all the way through to the competition in the spring. But for Leanne and the other dancers in Halau, Mohala, Ilima, the point of all this hard work wasn't just to win. Although, in her first 5 years with the group, they did win 3 times.
3: What we would strive for was to share our hula and our interpretation with everyone.
2: And then came 1986 and the 3 windstorms of Hina.
3: It was about the goddess Hina. She's one of the oldest goddesses in Hawaii, and she was the female that could generate force in Hawaiian cosmology, and she was kind of a protector of the land, too. She had this gourd, and if the people wouldn't take care of the land, she would open her gourd just a little bit. When she opened that gourd just a little bit, the rain got stronger, the wind started to pick up. And it was kind of like a warning to the people that you better take care of business. And so as the chant goes on, the people still don't heed her call or, you know, pay attention. So she opens her gourd a little more. That's when you start getting lightning, thunder. The rain gets harder, the winds start whipping up. And on the third time, when she opens the gourd, it's the destruction of man.
2: Leanne was a really experienced dancer at this point, and she was a mentor to some of the newer hula sisters. But when she got into the studio to start practicing this one,
3: something was just weird. I remember going to hula and we learned the second verse. I all of a sudden just felt, I don't know how to explain it. I was a little frightened. I couldn't really explain why, but it was just a feeling I had in my na'au, in my gut. And that feeling carried through the whole, what I call the marimonic season, starting in September.
2: Leanne hoped that with time, she'd get more comfortable with the routine and the feeling would fade, but it didn't. When the spring rolled around, that uneasy feeling in her gut was still there whenever she practiced. She didn't mention it to her kumu or anyone else in her halau. She just kept pushing, trying to get it right.
3: But I just couldn't get it. I couldn't get the dance. I couldn't get the chant. I made mistakes all the time. It just didn't feel comfortable to me. I never had struggles like that learning a hula.
2: Finally, the week of Mary Monarch arrived. Leanne and her hula sisters flew to Hilo and checked in to the Nanuloa Hotel. That night, they sat in the audience in Edith Kanaka'ole Stadium and watched the Miss Aloha competition. The next day, it was their turn to compete, Kahiko night. Leanne remembers waking up that morning to perfect Hilo weather, blue skies with a cool mist coming off the ocean. The dancers spent the day rehearsing on the hotel lawn before heading over to the stadium. When they got there, they had some time to kill before they had to get ready, and most of the dancers wanted to watch the first groups perform. But Leanne decided that she needed some time alone and fresh air to clear her head, so she made her way back outside.
3: I was super nervous because I had a hard time with the chant. I needed to calm my nerves So I remember going down. I sat on the sidewalk, kind of along the fence. I would just keep kind of just taking a deep breath. I would always just tell myself, just let it go. Just let it go. Once you get on that stage, you're going to forget all your worldly worries.
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0: As she sat there, breathing in and out, Leanne could hear the first women's group take the stage inside the stadium and start to perform Hina's chant.
1: We welcome you, the people throughout the state of Hawaii, from all of the Hawaiian Islands. And now, from Las Vegas, Nevada, under the direction of Kumuhula Wayne Panoke, Hula Halau o Kahoone.
2: This is our first opportunity to see the Wahine competition chant, which will always be performed first.
3: And then as I could hear the chanting on the stage, it started to rain. It came so fast, and pretty soon it was pouring rain. At first I didn't think anything because Hilo is unpredictable. It always does things like that, you know? So I went in and I started dressing. And then my hula sisters came. We dressed under the bleachers, so we could hear what was going on the stage.
2: Making their first appearance at the Merry Monarch Festival, another opportunity to see Hina and her devastating wings.

0: as I was dressing my hula sisters, I kept watching the rain, and I was noticing like the gutters of the tennis stadium was, the water was just gushing out, and it was coming really quickly. All of a sudden, I just felt like this is the story. The rain kept coming and the rain kept coming. It seemed like every time I heard the chant, the rain got worse and worse and worse. I was just like observing and thinking, wow, this is like the first storm. Clouds were really dark and heavy, and I could hear the chanting, and I would see lightning or hear the thunder. And then I went to, this is like the second storm. We're dancing about the story, and the story is coming true. Everybody's on stage, like they're chanting, and their energy is there, and they're bringing this to life. So I felt very uncomfortable, and I did not want to go on that stage. What if we were the ones that she decided then and there, let's open the gourd the third time, and it would be destruction of man? And the stadium was full of man. So I really felt dreadful. But I was not going to disappoint my kumu or my hula sisters. Like, I didn't want to be the one that was like, I don't want to do this, you know? Because not performing on Kahiko night automatically disqualified us from the competition. And we've worked so hard, you've sacrificed. You know, we've had girls sacrifice being in sports, going to proms, you know, doing all the things that you do as young people because we loved it so much. And what if I was wrong? So I talked myself back into it. It's just like, okay, you're here. This is a commitment. You can do it. Intermission was ending. People were going back to their seats.
1: Welcome back to Hilo Hawaii and the beautiful Edith Kanaka'ole Tennis Stadium.
0: Still, we're about to go on. My stomach is in knots. We were all ready to go, and we're standing in a circle. And then all of a sudden, the lights went out. You hear the audience say, whoa. And then there was silence. It's pitch black, and the storm is going crazy. I start to kind of panic because I felt like the lights were the warning. And I just kept thinking in my mind, we need to break the cycle. We have to do something to stop the momentum of this storm. And the only way I knew how to break the cycle would be to not dance. And then one of my hula sisters that was standing next to me, she told me that she was afraid and she didn't want to go out and dance. And several other people came up and told me that. I went into care, nurturing mode. So I said, okay, I'll go talk to Kumu and see what happens. So I left the circle and I went up to her and I said, Mapu, I have to tell you something. We don't feel good about dancing. There was no anger. She just said, okay. So she came to the group and she talked to us and said, do you not want to dance? You know, of course, everybody's kind of like, oh, what should I say? And then I just said, well, I don't want to. And then the majority of the girls were like, yeah, we don't want to.
2: Meanwhile, out in the audience, somebody had started to sing.
0: I don't remember what song, but just to take the tension off, I think someone started to sing, and then everyone was singing.
3: So despite the festive mood, it was haunting, if not coincidental, to think that the night's intense lightning and thunderstorm literally shook Edith Kanaka'ole Indoor Tennis Stadium. The storm caused a 40-minute blackout.
0: Eventually, the lights went on.
2: With the storm raging against the black sky, the announcer got on the mic.
0: He says, "I'd like to announce our next halau, halau mo halailima, under the direction of Mapuana de Silva." She comes up, goes up the ramp by herself, goes to a mic in the middle of the stage, and nobody knew what she was going to say. But then she said, "We have decided that our girls will not be performing this evening.
4: My concern and care is first for my ladies. Thank you."
0: Then everybody was clapping. I think they were clapping because she made her students number one. It mattered. What we felt mattered to her. And that we were willing to be disqualified. So this Mapuana came back from being on stage and making that announcement. The rain just stopped. As we were undressing and putting our costumes away and taking care of everything, it went back to being a light mist with a little breeze. And it was no rain for the rest of the competition. I don't know what would have happened if we went up. There were a whole bunch of halau after us. They danced, no problem. But I felt it's not meant to be danced by us. It didn't matter that we missed this competition, that we got disqualified. None of that mattered. Because I feel that we broke the cycle.

Thank you, Leanne, for sharing your story. Leanne told us that even though her group was disqualified from the 1986 competition the next night, they did have another chance to dance, and after all the ups and downs of the festival, they rocked the stage with one of the best performances ever. And Spooksters, you should know the next Merry Monarch Festival is just days away. There'll be a link in our show notes where you can learn more. This piece was scouted by Ishel Lopez. The original score was by Clay Xavier. It was produced by Zoe Ferrigno. If you dug this journey through the Shadowlands, know that Spook Stories drop each and every week amazing stories from people who can scarcely believe it happened themselves. The Spook Podcast, never miss a moment. And Snap Plus is now available. 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Now, for just a moment, let's talk about babies. Tiny little bundles of joy, fat cheeks, that smell,

or a small child that demonstrates knowledge, powers, understandings, or memories. But they didn't learn in nursery school. Tell me about it. Spooked at snapjudgment.org, because there's nothing better than a spook story from a spooked listener. Spook Studios stands sentry between this world and the next, cloaked by KQED in San Francisco. Don't seek to find it, lest it seek to find you. No Snap Studio content may be used for training, testing, or developing machine learning or AI systems without prior written permission on Team Spooked. The union-represented producers, artists, editors, and engineers are members of the National Association of Broadcast Employees and Technicians, Communications Workers of America, AFL-CIO, Local 51, and Spooked is brought to you by the team that loves to hula dance, except for Mark Ristich. No, Mark prefers to dance with the devil in the pale moonlight. There's David Kim, Zoe Ferrigno, Eric Yanez, Marissa Dodge, Regina Bediaco, Miles Lassie, Tail Dakot, Sui Chu, Evan Stern, Eve Jeffcoat, Ishelle Lopez, Jack Darrow, Doug Stewart, Nicholas Marks. The Spook theme song is by Pat Massini Miller. My name is Glenn Washington. And you know, on the way to my auntie's house, my auntie's place, I'm contemplating my little quest for the divine. A search I know she would think was silly. My auntie, she always wanted kids of her own. I think she did. I think that she did. But it never happened that way for her. So I believe this was my personal stroke of good fortune, because when I was in the crazy at my house, she could sometimes be the escape, the respite, the hug, the hot meal, the field trip fee, the couch to sleep on, the kind word, the new kicks, the gas money, the good book, the screaming from the stands at the graduation, the address to write down when I didn't have an address, the emergency contact when I didn't have an emergency contact. All these little things, I think about this, walking to her tiny apartment, busy searching for the divine, but here the divine is shining bright in front of me, and now the divine is cussing me out, flitting all that cold air inside, leaving her door wide open. Never, ever, ever, ever, ever, never turn off the light.

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And thanks. Coming up next here on HD1, we have Radiolab. On HD3, we have Sports in America. 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

0: 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It's 3 o'clock.
1: Just a quick note. This story contains some profanities.
2: Here and there.
1: Like, here and there. A couple. So just know that before we get going.
3: Mm-hmm. Wait, you're listening.
4: Okay.
5: All right.
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3: WNYC.
4: See?
3: Yep.
1: Hey, I'm Jad Abumrad.
2: I'm Robert Krulwich.
1: This is Radiolab.
2: And today we are going to start...
3: Okay, so let's start.
1: ...with our producer, Latif Nasser.
3: Yeah.
2: Okay, well, let's just go back to San Francisco on a particular day at a particular time.
3: And a particular woman.
9: Hello.
3: Hi. Is this Sarah Jane?
9: Yes, it is.
3: A woman named...
9: Sarah Jane Moore.
3: Sarah Jane.
1: Okay.
3: So this is San Francisco. The particular date was September 22nd. The particular time...
9: 1975.
3: It's a Monday morning. Was it a nice day?
9: Oh, yeah. I don't remember anything different, so I assume it was a nice day.
3: Okay,
9: I was,
3: all right, sure.
9: I was kind of, you know, in my own head. I
3: remember. So Sarah Jane, on this Monday morning, she wakes up early, drops her 9-year-old off at school, runs a few errands, then she drives downtown to this big fancy hotel. What was the name of the hotel?
9: I think it's the St. Francis, isn't it? I'm 87 years old. Don't expect me to remember little details like that.
3: Okay, all right, fair enough.
9: Yeah.
3: Yeah.
9: But at any rate, you know, I parked in the parking garage right across from the hotel is a park, but there's a parking garage underneath. Walked over and walked across the street. There were sidewalks on both sides of the street. There were people on both sidewalks.
3: She joins the crowd across the street from the hotel.
9: It was very crowded.
3: A couple thousand people. It's like a big scene.
9: And there was a rope barrier right keeping us back on the sidewalk. And my plan had always been to be back in the crowd. And I was dressed like every other middle-aged woman that was there.
3: So do you remember what you were wearing? I mean, I'm sure there's...
9: There are pictures of it. Yes, I was wearing slacks. That was at the beginning of when it was natural for women to wear slacks. I had a coat on and I was carrying a purse and I went back into the middle of the crowd as I had planned to do. Anyway, I felt a man come up against me, and socialized as I was in that day and time, I spun around to slap his face.
3: She sees this guy there, big, strong guy, blonde hair.
9: Looked at him and realized that it was crowd pressure, that he had not done anything out of ordinary. That So I turned back around and went on about my business. I was then pushed up. The crowd pressure was such, I tried to stay back in the crowd, but I got pushed up almost onto the ropes in the front, right up on the curb of the sidewalk. That's where I had not planned to be. And he apparently was still right behind me. So maybe he was pushed up by the crowd also.
3: And so Sarah Jane is just crammed into this crowd, and she's just standing there.
9: Yes.
3: And were you nervous?
9: Oh, no. You set out to do something, and I was just going about doing what I had set out to do.
3: So she waits, and an hour goes by, and two, and three, and then finally, out of the hotel comes none other than the President of the United States, Gerald Ford, and he has police and Secret Service, and they're all coming. They're walking out of the hotel
9: to get in his car, which was parked there on the street.
3: But he sees the crowd. Sarah Jane actually says he looks directly at her, and he waves. He waves to the crowd, and everyone starts applauding and cheering. Now, right at that moment, Sarah Jane reaches her right hand into her purse
9: and pulled the gun out of my purse.
3: A .38 caliber revolver. She cocks it, and then she takes aim right at Gerald Ford's head. And then...
10: Oh, my God, there's been a shot.
9: But Mr. Ford did not fall.
10: We're being pushed back by the police.
3: The bullet flies a few feet to the right of Ford, chips the wall behind him. Ford freezes in place. Sarah Jane...
9: Never planned to take a second shot.
3: Now, she's just still standing there.
9: With my hand still in the air holding the gun.
3: Looking over the smoking barrel of the gun, and she's got enough time if she wants it, but before she can take that second shot, the blonde man behind her lunges at her, grabs her gun arm, pulls it down, and deflects it for just that crucial second that these police officers nearby need to get to her. They tackle her, they take her gun, and they pin her to the ground.
9: So I couldn't move.
3: And by that point, the Secret Service has whisked off the president into the limousine.
9: And I was immediately picked up and carried across the street.
3: Into the hotel.
9: Arrested.
3: And eventually, she went to prison. And she served 32 years in prison. And then after that, was released on parole. And then we talked to her.
1: Not prepared to be told a first-person narrative from the perspective of someone who's about to assassinate the president. That was not what I was expecting.
3: I was hoping that.
2: Wait, can you explain, though, why it is she decided to shoot the guy?
1: Yeah, why did she shoot?
3: Well, Sarah Jane's never fully explained that. And in fact, when I asked her...
9: Well, this is not...
3: She was like, I'm not going there.
9: This is not an interview about what was driving me or about what I did or why I did it. This is an interview about Mr. Sipple.
2: Sipple?
3: Yeah, Oliver Sipple. Huh. He's the random blonde guy who just happened to be standing next to Sarah Jane Moore that day, the guy who grabbed her arm and saved the president's life.
9: And he paid dearly for that.
3: I actually called up Sarah Jane and had her tell that whole story because I was actually interested in what happened to Oliver Sipple after that.
9: Because had he not reached out and put his hand on my arm,
10: somebody fire a shot.
9: None of this would have happened to him.
1: Wait, what happened to him?
3: So Oliver Sipple actually died in 1989. But before we get to the story, I just want to give you a picture of the guy. So just Google search Oliver Sipple Ford or something.
1: Wait. I see the picture. I see. Look at that.
3: He's a muscular guy, kind of blonde hair. He's a handsome guy.
1: Yeah, he's a little bit James Dean and Marlon Brando had a baby, kind of.
3: He feels like an all-American. He feels all-American. There's something all-American about him.
7: Well, thank you.
3: Yeah. We're bringing in another all-American for this story, Daniel Lutzer.
7: An editor at Oxford University Press. And a few years ago, I wrote an article about Oliver Sipple. But anyway,
3: to get back on track,
7: September 22nd, 1975.
3: Sarah Jane Moore fires that shot. Oliver Sipple grabs her arm. The police
7: wrestle Moore to the ground.
3: And then the police actually grab Oliver too, pull him inside the hotel to question him.
7: Because there's initially some confusion about what he was doing there and some thought that, you know, he might have been a suspect.
3: And so he's in this hotel trying to light a cigarette, but he just couldn't do it because he was shaking so hard. Turns out Oliver had served two very rough tours in Vietnam.
7: Loud noises would make him very unhappy. I think this is the sort of thing we might call post-traumatic stress disorder now.
3: But when eventually Oliver started to calm down, the Secret Service were like, what are you even doing here?
7: It was kind of hard for him to answer because it's like he didn't even really know. It was just like, well, I don't know. I was taking a walk.
3: And I just bumped into this huge crowd of people, asked what was going on.
7: And people were like, oh, like Gerald Ford is going to be here. You know, the president is going to be here.
3: So he said he thought I might as well see him. And then he was standing there for a couple hours until
7: he saw a flash of metal,
3: realized it was a gun,
7: reacted quickly,
3: instinctively,
7: and then...
3: You guys all pulled me in here.
7: That's how I came to be here.
3: So he's questioned for 3 hours. He goes home to his fourth floor walk up, and there's a reporter there waiting for him. But he just wants to sort of be left alone. And he told this reporter, quote, I'm a coward. I don't know why I did it. It was the thing to do at the time. And then even after that, he just keeps getting phone calls from reporters. And some of them... learned that he was a Marine. And so they would ask him questions like, oh, was it your training? Is that why you did this heroic thing?
7: But he said like, oh, you know, listen, don't mention any of that stuff about the Marines. You know, like, let's keep that under wraps.
3: Quote, I'm no hero or nothing. But the next day.
8: Yesterday in San Francisco, a shot fired.
3: Oliver's story shot across the country.
8: The aim deflected by an ex-Marine. Vietnam veteran named Oliver Sipple.
3: His name's on television.
8: That Marine Oliver Sipple.
3: On the front page of newspapers, where there's headlines like, ex-Marine deflects weapon as woman shoots. That's the LA Times. Chicago Tribune. Hero tells how he deflected woman's arm. And so despite his best efforts, Oliver becomes a national hero for a day.
7: And it appears that he sort of thought that would be it.
3: Maybe his friends would give him a pat on the back, buy him a couple rounds.
7: And then, you know, over the next couple days, it all sort of like rippled out of control.
3: Because that very same day that Oliver was being painted as a hero, this guy named Herb Cain,
7: the longtime San Francisco columnist,
3: walked into his office, and on his answering machine were two messages saying, hey, that guy Oliver Sipple, the hero
7: who saved the president's life, is gay.
1: Huh. Was he out?
3: Well, he was sort of out and sort of not.
2: What does that mean?
3: Well, to explain, you got to understand this particular time and place. So let's take a magic carpet ride. Close your eyes and let the sound take you away.
8: A city has emerged where homosexuality is not only tolerated, but thrives.
11: San Francisco, sometimes labeled with the sly caption, Queen City of the West.
3: So San Francisco...
12: It's a great day. It's a gay day.
13: Happy day.
12: Happy day.
3: ...was one of the first cities in America to have a gay pride parade. And in the 70s...
14: It's a wonderful city, this city.
15: Boys go to bed with boys, and girls go to bed with girls. And...
3: For gay people, San Francisco was like this shelter from the storm.
16: Many of us were immigrants from somewhere.
3: This is Ken Maley.
16: Longtime San Francisco resident.
3: And gay activist, who at the age of 19 came to San Francisco from Kansas.
16: I escaped from Kansas because... what the West offered was the ethereal promise, if you will, of reinvention. You could cross a line in which your past stayed behind you.
3: It was a place where you could be out, but to the people you left behind, you could still be in.
7: So
3: for Oliver, you know, he came from Michigan.
7: From a working class family. He had a lot of brothers and sisters. I think he was one of eight children.
3: And so after the war, when he got to San Francisco, he actually started going by the name Billy.
7: Billy Sipple. And he was perfectly open about his sexual orientation and would tell anybody who asked that he was a gay man. But, you know, he'd never told his family.
3: And so Oliver lived, like a lot of gay people at the time, this double life.
7: Yeah, yeah.
3: And do we know that this is the reason why Sipple came to San Francisco, or was there a different reason?
7: It may have just been because Harvey Milk was there.
3: The Harvey Milk, you know, famous gay activist, San Francisco politician.
7: He was friends with Harvey Milk.
16: A New Yorker, an immigrant from New York.
3: Turns out Oliver had actually met Harvey a decade earlier in New York, and I just want to mention this because it's, I think it's so cool. At different points in time, they actually dated the same guy.
7: Who was the inspiration for Sugar Plum Fairy.
17: Sugar Plum Fairy came and hit the streets.
3: In Lou Reed's Walk on the Wild Side.
17: Looking for soul food and a place to eat.
3: Just a fun fact. That's it. But Oliver and Harvey, they were pretty good friends. They corresponded, stayed in touch when they lived in different places in the country. Actually, Harvey even loaned Oliver money sometimes because Oliver didn't have a job. He, you know, collected disability from his time in the Marines. But
16: by the beginning of the 70s,
3: when Oliver got to San Francisco, reconnected with his old friend,
16: Harvey was, shall we say, evolving into
7: a huge figure there,
16: a gay public figure.
3: Ken was actually friends with Harvey, worked on one of his campaigns.
18: I'm just thinking, like, one of the things we were talking about on the phone was about sort of the kind of two different schools or two different...
16: I was just about to segue to that.
18: Oh, perfect.
16: This older, other generation of gay... mostly men, was that they were content to go to tea with the mayor or public official of some kind.
3: They would show up to like a rally.
16: Wearing jackets and ties.
3: And like ask for their rights politely.
16: They really weren't, shall we say, activists.
3: Because according to Ken, the activism came...
19: Peace now, peace now, peace.
3: When in the late 60s, early 70s, you had young gay men and women...
16: who came out of the Vietnam War protests into the world.
3: Took a look around.
20: The CBS News survey shows that 2 out of 3 Americans look upon homosexuals with disgust, discomfort, or fear.
16: The police are still raiding bars.
21: What they consider discrimination in jobs, in housing.
16: People are still getting beaten.
22: One of whom had said, queer faggot, we're going to beat the shit out of you. Something to that effect, we're going to kill you.
16: Both violently and nonviolently.
22: Got up. In the middle of the street, they knocked me down and started beating me with their hands and their feet, their elbows, tried to muffle my screams.
16: And after a while, a body of people get to a point where they just will not take oppression anymore.
3: So...
23: Oh, Harvey.
24: Who is Woody Ellington?
3: In came the activists like Harvey.
16: Ponytail, mustache. He was a banker turned hippie.
0: You know you're lying. You know you're changing the statements around.
16: He was very outspoken.
0: I question, what is your real motive behind it?
16: Very militant.
0: And stop this phony issue that you know is a phony issue.
16: And to Harvey.
5: We are saying that a gay person should have the right to say.
16: Gay people were living in a half-life opportunity.
5: I am gay, that it is a part of society, period.
16: Not being able to be who they were.
5: Every gay person must come out. As difficult as it is, you must tell your immediate family, you must tell your relatives, you must tell your friends if indeed they are your friends, you must tell your neighbors, you must tell the people you work with, you must tell the people in the stores you shop in. And once you do, you will feel so much better.
3: And so, cut back to
7: September 22nd, 1975.
3: In the blink of an eye, Oliver Sybil becomes this hero. And that same night, Oliver's friend Harvey hears about all this news and kind of senses, wait, maybe there's an opportunity here. So he picks up the phone and he calls the columnist Herb Kane, a very, very well-known, well-loved gossip columnist. And Kane isn't there, so Milk leaves a message on his answering machine. And he basically says, look, I'm a friend of Oliver Sipple's. I've known him for years. Oliver Sipple worked on my campaign for supervisor. So basically, without Sipple's consent...
16: Harvey outed him.
3: Milk outed him.
2: But what was Harvey Milk thinking that he would do this?
16: Well, for Harvey...
5: I think the... stereotypes, the lies, the innuendos.
16: Of gay people as limp-wristed and drag queens and stuff.
5: The distortions. All gay people are child molesters.
16: Well, here's a true gay hero.
3: A square-jawed, heroic Marine.
7: Who seemed to be a sort of like regular, like red-blooded American.
3: And so Harvey said, and this was written down by his biographer, who I'm quoting, it's too good an opportunity. For once we can show that gays do heroic things, not just all that caca about molesting children and hanging out in bathrooms.
2: Wasn't there somebody who said, no, you got to ask the guy for it. You can't just do that.
16: Harvey just did it.
2: Really?
16: Yeah, he just did it.
3: So Kane, in the next morning, Kane arrives at his office. He listens to the message, and Kane tries to call Sybil, but he can't reach him. But there was another guy who was a gay activist. His name was the Reverend Ray Brochiers. He was the head of what was called the Lavender Panthers. And he also independently called Herb Kane to say, oh, that guy Oliver Sybil everyone's talking about on the news, gay. So you got two independent sources, both of people who said that they were friends with Sipple and that he was gay. And for Kane, I think this was juicy. This was a juicy thing.
7: And he, let me just like go back and get this.
3: So 2 days after the assassination attempt, Kane's column comes out.
7: And the way that he wrote it up, this is the precise paragraph. One of the heroes of the day, Oliver Billy Sipple, the ex-Marine who grabbed Sarah Jane Moore's arm just as her gun was fired and thereby may have saved the president's life, was the center of midnight attention at the Red Lantern, a Golden Gate Avenue bar he favors. Reverend Ray Brochiers, head of Helping Hand Center, and gay politico Harvey Milk, who claimed to be among Sipple's close friends, described themselves as proud. Maybe this will help break the stereotype.
3: And then that day, this guy named Daryl Lemke.
13: Lemke, L-E-M-B-K-E.
3: Picks up his issue of the Chronicle, sees Herb Kane's column.
13: Read it, and I reported it to the office.
3: The office of the Los Angeles Times.
13: I was a reporter for the L.A. Times in San Francisco, and so my office told me, get an interview with Oliver Sipple.
3: But really quickly, before we get there, we actually managed to find the recording of this very specific interview in the LA Times collection at the Huntington Library in Los Angeles. And I think the reason they hung on to it was because it was kind of controversial. So the night that Kane's article comes out, Daryl goes to Oliver's house. Oliver's there.
13: Two reporters from the Sentinel were there also.
4: What is the Sentinel?
3: That right there is Daryl.
6: It's a gay newspaper.
4: Gay newspaper.
6: Want me to put my name in this?
4: Sure.
3: So they're all sitting in Oliver's living room, and what the reporters are all wondering is, have you heard from the president?
13: The president hadn't bothered to thank him at that point.
6: The president can award what they call medals of freedom to people for outstanding acts. He offered, you know, to have me brought back to the White House. Would you go?
10: Certainly. Mm-hmm.
6: Would you like to meet him?
10: Well, yeah, I stood in line for 3 hours to see him. Of course I'd like to meet him.
3: And that voice right there, that's Oliver.
4: He didn't have time to meet you at that occasion. Have you heard from the mayor?
10: No, I've heard from nobody.
4: No,
10: I've heard only from the press and reporters and reporters and the press, and that's...
4: Of course, you have been hard to get a hold of.
6: First, we really have to dig in order to get a hold of.
4: But then I'm sure the mayor could find you. He has access to police records that know where you are.
6: Okay, can we go on that round?
4: Yeah.
6: Okay.
3: Now, the reason this tape is so controversial is because, according to Oliver, before the interview began, he had said to the reporters from the Sentinel, okay, I'm going to talk to you guys about my sexuality. But then he had said to Daryl, I don't want you to write anything about that. I don't want that in a national paper. Daryl says he doesn't remember that. But then right here in this interview, this thing happens where Daryl says, I'll make one more try on the gay thing.
4: You don't want to change your mind on it.
3: You don't want to change your mind on that.
10: No, I just don't want to change my mind on that.
6: Okay. May we quote you as saying homosexuality has nothing to do with this?
10: You can quote me as saying that if I were a homosexual or I was not, you can quote me on that. It doesn't make me any less of a man than what I am. But I think that it has nothing to do with the act or itself. So I don't think it should be pushed any further than that. That'd be cool.
3: And eventually...
10: Hey, that's great.
4: Okay.
3: Interview ends, and Daryl says that when he left that interview, he felt like when it came to Oliver's sexuality...
13: He didn't want to be quoted.
3: That was it. Like, just don't quote me on it. But still...
13: I was trying to report from all sides about it. The big side for me was that he was a hero, and the President of the United States was very slow on the take in thanking him for saving his life.
3: And Daryl thought that Oliver's sexuality, the fact that he was gay, might have something to do with that, because just 7 months earlier...
23: On March 6th, Sergeant Leonard Matlovich disclosed to a supervising officer at Langley Air Force Base in Virginia that he was a homosexual and wanted to stay in the Air Force.
3: This Air Force sergeant named Leonard Matlovich, who had the Purple Heart, had the Bronze Star, he comes out that he's gay, and he's kicked out of the Air Force.
24: In conversations here, people say that, you know, we're discharging this queer, that queer, throw them out of the Air Force. On the inside, I just burn up with, you know, just, am I a coward here and I'm just going to stand here? And never really coming up to protection of my fellow minority group and just keeping quiet. And my conscience just wouldn't let me do it anymore. I had to come forward and say, no more America.
3: And now you've got this former Marine save the president's life, and it's 2 days later. He still hasn't heard from the president.
13: So that's when I knew.
3: So for Daryl, even though Oliver had said, don't make this about my sexuality.
13: I still thought it was a national story, and it was pretty hard to ignore it after Herb Kane had started the ball rolling.
3: So that night, after the interview, Daryl calls in his story to the LA Times office, and he uses this phrase. He says that Oliver is a former Marine who was, quote, a prominent figure in the gay community.
13: Put it down a ways in the story, but the rewrite guy put it in the lead.
25: Really?
13: And made it the big thing.
3: And so 3 days after the assassination attempt, the LA Times runs a story with the headline, no call from president, hero in Ford shooting active among SF gays.
13: And the LA Times got a news service.
3: And so Daryl's story, it goes everywhere.
23: Another strange twist to the story.
3: Headlines are like, gay vet or homosexual hero.
23: It's been reported that the ex-Marine who deflected Mrs. Moore's shot on Monday is well known in San Francisco's gay activist circles.
3: And so it was not just running in Los Angeles, it's also running in Chicago, it's running in Dallas, it's running in Indianapolis, and it's running, you know, of all places, in Oliver Sipple's hometown in Detroit.
2: I guess what I'm wondering is if you have a guy who says, please don't talk about this. This has nothing to do with what I did yesterday. Shouldn't that play some role in what you decide to write or not to write?
13: Well, you know, news sources are always reluctant to talk. And so I guess I took it as my duty to take up that angle, especially since it involved the President of the United States.
2: Right.
13: But
2: if you were to do it all over again, would you do anything differently?
13: I don't know. I hadn't taken into account maybe the potential harm of saying it. I don't know if I'd do it over again or not. But not able to turn back the clock for something like that.
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25: If you are born on U.S. soil, under the Constitution, you are a U.S. citizen. Should you be? That's what the Supreme Court is going to be answering in a highly anticipated decision expected later this month. I'm John Donvan. Should America end birthright citizenship, or would doing so be a mistake? That's this week on Open to Debate.
1: Thursday nights at 7 on 89.3 WLRH. This is Radiolab. We're back with the story of Oliver Sipple from reporter-producer Latif Nasser.
3: So the assassination attempt was on Monday, and on Thursday, Sipple and his lawyer call a press conference.
26: Well, I think you all know this is Oliver Sipple, who saved the president's life, and he has a prepared statement on a subject that's appeared in the press today.
10: In the past few days, I have been asked many questions having to do with my sexual preferences, to wit. I have been asked whether or not I am gay or homosexual. This is my reply to the line in question. The first reason you are interested in me is the fact the woman who tried to shoot the president. See, I'm sorry, I'm so nervous, excuse me.
26: This is a handwritten statement, and he's having a little difficulty reading it. We Xeroxed it in order to get it to you this afternoon. The reason you were interested in me is the fact that I deflected.
10: Oh, okay. I couldn't get the word there. Okay. Can we go right from whatever? My sexual orientation has nothing at all to do with saving the president's life, just as the color of my eyes or my race has nothing to do with what happened in front of the St. Francis Hotel on Tuesday. My sexuality is a part of my private life, and has no bearing on my
26: response
10: to the act of a person seeking to take the life of another. I'm first and foremost a human being who enjoys and respects life. I feel that
26: a person's worth
10: is determined by how he or she
26: responds
10: to the world in which they live, not on how or what or with whom a private life is shared.
3: He basically says, like, stop. It's kind of as simple as that.
1: Yeah.
3: But there's something else that happens in the press conference that makes the whole thing, I mean, so much more personal.
10: Finally.
3: And it actually was the very reason that Oliver called the press conference in the first place.
10: I want you to know that my mother told me today that she could not walk out of her front door or even go to church because of the pressures she feels, because of the press stories concerning my sexual orientation. Naturally, I never participated such interference with my family's relationship, when I supposedly saved the president's life.
3: Oliver would later say that when he was talking on the phone with his mother, she said to him, "I don't want to speak to you ever again."
26: And she hung up on him.
10: And also hung up.
3: Did you call him Uncle Oliver? Or?
7: Yes, I called him Uncle Oliver. Yeah.
3: This is George Sipple Jr., Oliver's nephew. He told me that most of Oliver's family stayed in Detroit. Oliver's two brothers and his dad worked together at an auto plant there.
7: They all worked for General Motors. Mm. And the stories that I've heard is that
3: the day after Oliver saved the life of President Ford,
7: they walked in and everyone wanted to, like, buy them a beer. You know, everybody on the factory floor was congratulating them, patting them on the back. You know, your brother's a hero. Your son's a hero. When they would take their shift break, this is the old days, right? They'd take a shift break and they'd go to the bar and everybody wanted to, like, buy them a round of drinks. So then the news comes out, couple of days later, that he's this gay Marine, and there's teasing on the factory floor.
2: Teasing?
7: Yeah.
2: Yeah.
7: Yeah. Mm-hmm. Yeah.
3: And George says what happened is reporters back in Detroit just sort of descended on Oliver's parents.
7: To get more of the story. And so they kept knocking on my grandmother's door. And she, I guess, apparently told them to go away. I guess neighbors were harassing her. She thought the media was harassing her. My grandmother just said, "I don't want to deal with it. And so don't come knock on the door. Leave us alone." They just wanted it to go away and go back to their, you know, private lives.
3: Now, one of the things that I found, actually, after talking to George, were these interviews done with Oliver's family after the news broke that Oliver was gay. And there's just a whole, I just want to read you this one particular passage. Here, have you talked to any other members? This is from George F. Sipple, who is Oliver Sipple's brother. Have you talked to any other members of your family since September 1975 about Oliver? I mentioned it once to my father. Question, and what was his response? What did he say? And if you can remember, I was on afternoons then, and I had seen him because I had come in early. And he mentioned the fact that the next person that even said he had a son named Oliver, he was going to literally break their damn neck.
14: Whoa. So his dad was like, this is his brother talking about his dad's reaction?
3: Brother talking to the dad, yeah. And then so then the brother says, and he told me quite clearly in two-letter words, just forget you got a brother. And I let him alone.
14: Wow.
10: I never participated such interference with my family's relationship, which I supposedly saved the president's life. This is all I have to say on this subject. Thank you very much, ladies and gentlemen. Any questions can go to the minister or to my lawyer.
15: I'd like to ask Mr. Sipple a question, if I could. What would you like to see happen now?
10: I don't know. I'm very shook up. I may even have to go even see a doctor over this. I'm very emotionally shook up, and I feel very sorry for my family, too. It's awful. Just awful. But nothing more to say.
2: Can you tell us the story of the letter?
17: Well, I wish I would have brought it. I do have it, but I didn't bring it today.
3: The same day as that press conference, which was 3 days after the assassination attempt, Gerald Ford actually did write a letter to Oliver Sipple, which was then released publicly.
17: It's a nice letter. It's White House stationery, White House envelope. It's basically Ford telling

0: words, i.e. to dispel the false public opinion that gays were timid, weak, and unheroic figures, and to raise the equally important political question whether the president of the United States entertained a discriminatory attitude or bias against a minority group such as homosexuals. So the court tossed Oliver's case out. He lost. He didn't get a dime.
1: I mean, if you think about it, it is weird that a journalist can just take a person's most private details, and then if it feels relevant, like if they can make that argument, they just put it out there.
2: It is the like if we were to go silent because somebody says don't say that about me, then and the government backs him up.
1: But if it's meaningful, then the person out of which the meaning is being pulled painfully has nothing to say about it? That's just weird to me.
2: Yes, it's really hard.
3: I mean, I was thinking about this, like, even sort of on the train coming over here.
0: Again, Daniel Lutzer.
3: And it's like, the thing that, like, makes journalism law so complicated and the things that make an invasion of privacy discussion so difficult is that, like, what makes something not an invasion of privacy is not that it's okay, it's that it's politically, you know, relevant. The fact that the private details of his life are politically relevant means that it's not an invasion of privacy. You know, it doesn't mean that it isn't rude or that it doesn't hurt. It means that it's an appropriate story to, you know, to publish.
0: But I do think, like, why should the journalists be the only ones to decide what is newsworthy? It's not like why is it that then journalists, you just pick up a notepad and a pencil and all of a sudden you have so much more power to say what's sayable than anybody else?
3: Well, I mean, we have the sort of long tradition of that in the United States. I mean, like, that's like what the First Amendment is. I mean, I don't know. I mean, it's like, yeah, sure. Like, it's like, why do journalists get to decide that? Well, like, who would you rather have decide it? It's not a perfect system, but it's, you know, it kind of works.
4: So is Oliver just like this?
0: This is producer Tracy Hunt, who was in on the interview.
4: Somebody whose life is basically kind of sacrificed to the altar of the First Amendment in this, like, sad way?
3: Yes. Yeah.
1: Yeah, it feels like he was sacrificed from all sides, actually.
0: Yeah, it feels like there's this one kind of man in the middle, and then there are all these forces around him, these larger-than-life forces, like the White House, there's the gay movement, there's the freedom of the press, and all these people are sort of batting around all these enormous and important abstractions, and then in the middle of it, there's this guy that just, he's trampled by all of them.
1: And so what ends up happening to him in the end?
5: Well, I'll tell you right after we take a quick break.
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1: This is Radiolab. I'm Jad Abumrad here with Robert Krulwich. Getting back now to our story from producer Elazif Nasser about Oliver Sipple, who, as we heard before the break, tried to sue a series of newspapers for outing him, lost that suit. What happened to him after that?
2: Well, apparently some people in the gay community, during and after the lawsuit, felt that he was trying to go back in the closet. So they sort of turned their backs on him. Surprisingly, he was friends with Harvey Milk till the end. Like, when Harvey Milk was assassinated, Oliver Sipple went to his funeral. And he did have one brother, George Sr., who stuck by him throughout, but his parents did not. And they never fully accepted the fact that he was gay. And when his mom died, it was so bad that Oliver Sipple's father didn't let him go to the funeral. And because he had so few people, I guess, at the end, and because there weren't, you know, a lot of news articles about him, and because a lot of people in the gay community from that time have died because of the AIDS crisis, it was really hard to find out what happened to Oliver Sipple in those last 5 years of his life. And the only way we could was because when we were talking to Daniel Lutzer, he mentioned this interview that he did with this guy named Wayne Friday. He was a friend of Oliver's.
3: Wayne Friday was sort of like a pillar of the community in San Francisco, like a pillar of the gay community, and then also a sort of political figure. And he was a cop, and, you know, he sort of fingers in every pie kind of thing.
2: Wayne died last year, but Daniel still had the transcript of their conversation about Oliver Sipple's last days. And so,
4: yeah, if you need time to absorb it or just sort of speak about it for a second, that's fine with me.
2: We found an actor, the very gifted Gordon Pinsent, and we had him read it for us.
5: Okay, let me have a go. I forget, was it 1975, the Sarah Jane Moore? Yeah, that I met him around 73. He was a swamper at a gay bar called the Cockpit. Swamper, they used to clean the bars at night. You know, they set the bar up for the next bartender in the morning. That's what he did. He did it at two or three different bars. He was always at the bars. I'd see him. We actually became friends because we discovered we were both from Michigan. Bill was a good guy. He was just an alcoholic. I mean, he'd get his disability check once a month, and he'd go down to one of the bars in the Tenderloin where he used to hang out. Was called Queen Mary's Pub. He'd go in there the day he got his check. Swear to God, he'd spend his whole check on everybody. And he'd get broke the rest of the month. He just couldn't control himself. And he was a little bit of a blowhard, you know. He'd get drunk and loud, and he'd get tossed out of bars. I used to drive him home. He had an apartment on Van Ness, had a little studio, maybe a one-bedroom on the first floor at about Turk. He'd be drunker than hell at the bar, and I'd drive him home, so I always knew where he lived. And after this thing with Ford, it really f***ed his mind up. Sipple was a broken guy after that. The whole thing worked him. The publicity of it all and the fact that everyone knew he was a faggot, you know. He said to me a couple of times, I went to the Marine Corps and I got hurt, and now what am I known for? For being a faggot. And I'd say, no, you're not. You're known for saving the president's life. You won't be known for what you did in bed, for Christ's sake. But he would get drunk and he'd start bemoaning that. I'd sit there in the bar with him and I'd talk to him about it. Hey, man, it is what it is. But he was just down to nothing. This thing happened and it overcame him. It was too much for him to handle. And I think he got to feeling sorry for himself and his family. Just many a night I would sit in the bar with Bill Sipple and he'd cry on your shoulder and you'd say, okay, Sipple, it's time to go home. And then I'd drive him home. I remember it was raining. It was pouring rain. Bruce called me at my office over at the DA's office and said, Wayne, will you do a well-being check on Sipple for me? And I said, why? And he said, nobody's seen the dude. He hasn't been around for a while. So we go out there together, and it was raining, and I'm ringing the bell. He doesn't answer. I notice on his door there were these little stick-em things, post-its. And he had befriended this little old lady who lived next door. They kind of looked after each other. And she'd left all these notes. Bill, call me. I can't get a hold of you. So I rang the manager's bell. And it was a little Filipino guy. I showed him my badge and I said, you got to let me in. And so he did. And the door opened and I knew what was going on. It's the smell. It's the smell you never forget. It's a sickening, sweet smell. Bill was sitting in the chair. He was bloated. He was bloated out real big. He had a bottle of Jack Daniels sitting there. And the television was still on. The coroner told me he'd been dead about 10 days, as near as they could figure. God, I didn't know he was only 47. I thought he was older than that. Anyway, I got the guy to open the door for me. And the minute he did, I said, close it. And then I had to stand there and wait for the coroner. I remember it was over here at the Campbell Funeral Home on Market Street. And then we buried him out in Golden Gate National Cemetery in San Bruno. And I remember it was very small. The casket wasn't open. The funeral was just... I mean, there were more media there than anything else, but I'd seen him buy drinks for more people than were at that funeral. He could have been buried in Arlington if they'd made an issue out of it. I mean, there he was, this national icon, a gay whatever, and there were just a few people out there for the funeral.
6: I believe in human life, and I think that this country stands for human values, including life and freedom. I'm first and foremost a human being who enjoys and respects life. I feel that a person's worth is determined by how he or she responds to the world in which they live, not on how or what or with whom a private life is shared. These are my words and they're my feelings. This is all I have to say on this subject. Thank you very much, ladies and gentlemen.
7: Special thanks to Bruce T.H. Burke, to Stacey Davis at the Gerald Ford Presidential Library, to the GLBT Historical Society, Stephanie Arias at the Huntington Library, James Crammond, who's Gordon Pinson's agent.
1: Yeah, thank you to Gordon.
7: Special thanks also to Alan Jones, Denny Meyer, and Floyd Abrams. Thank you all.
1: We had original music in this story. We used a lot of music from a guy named Patrick Cowley. This music was released posthumously by the label Dark Entries. We're super grateful to them for the use of his music.
2: Hey, 2026, Latif here. A few extra notes to end on, because a few of the people in this story have passed away since we first released the episode. Daryl Lemke, the longtime LA Times reporter, died in 2020 at the age of 98. Our actor, Gordon Pinsent, who read Wayne Friday's transcript at the end, he also passed away at the age of 92 in 2023. And last year, Sarah Jane Moore, the woman who tried to assassinate Ford, died at a nursing facility in Tennessee. She was 95.
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0: A content warning. This episode includes descriptions of intense violence. In 1829, the black American writer David Walker published his book, An Appeal to the Colored Citizens of the World.
1: The whites have always been an unjust, jealous, unmerciful, avaricious, and bloodthirsty set of beings.
0: Walker's appeal was one of the most radical abolitionist statements in antebellum America. He condemned the people who called themselves white for their cruel commitment to enslaving black people, and he called on enslaved people to revolt against their masters. Walker also suggested white people deserved punishment from on high.
1: I declare, it does appear to me, as though some nations think God is asleep, or that he made the Africans for nothing else but to dig their mines and work their farms, or they cannot believe history, sacred or profane. I ask every man who has a heart and is blessed with the privilege of believing, is not God a God of justice to all his creatures?
0: Other leading abolitionists of the 19th century, including Frederick Douglass and John Brown, voiced some version of this idea, that slavery violated God's law or natural law, and white Americans would someday pay for this great sin. It took the cataclysm of the Civil War to bring a white American president to a similar view.
2: It may seem strange that any man should dare to ask a just God's assistance in wringing their bread from the sweat of other men's faces, but...
0: Abraham Lincoln gave his second inaugural address on March 4th, 1865, as he started his new term as president. It was a little more than a month before the Confederate General Robert E. Lee would surrender at Appomattox, and only 6 weeks before Lincoln's assassination. In this very short speech, roughly 5 minutes long, Lincoln declared that all knew slavery was the cause of the war. And with more than 600,000 people dead, he implied that white America was reaping what it sowed.
2: Fondly do we hope, fervently do we pray, that this mighty scourge of war may speedily pass away. Yet if God wills that it continue until all the wealth piled by the bondsman's 250 years of unrequited toil shall be sunk, and until every drop of blood drawn with the lash shall be paid by another drawn with the sword, as was said 3,000 years ago, so still it must be said, the judgments of the Lord are true and righteous altogether.
3: Lincoln is given that speech at a moment when history had finally happened to white Americans. It had finally hit home.
0: Historian Ed Baptist.
3: And we could talk about, you know, him before that point, whether or not he was really committed to emancipation at any point up till the second inaugural. I think in the second inaugural, he's not only committed to emancipation, but he's assessing it and its implications and the implications of the history of slavery and exploitation in the U.S. with an honesty that few white Americans have achieved since then, because there is an implicit argument for reparations in that speech. And I don't know of any other U.S. president since then who has accepted that logic.
0: Chenjerai.
4: Hey, John.
0: We've talked about Lincoln before on Scene on Radio, haven't we?
4: Oh, yeah.
0: And to let folks behind the scenes a little bit, you and I have talked about this when we weren't recording, about how we would get into this episode and with this Lincoln quote, and you wanted to make sure that we didn't give Abraham Lincoln too much credit for these enlightened remarks in his second inaugural speech.
4: Right. You know, I'm just always the hater, right?
0: I mean, hater.
4: Lincoln gives a speech condemning slavery, and I still, it's not enough, right? I mean, this is the thing. It is a good speech, and it means something to me that Lincoln finally came to see this, right? That white people in America had committed this tremendous crime by enslaving black people for centuries. But, you know, it's like Lincoln was racist for a lot of his life. And it took him a long time to come around, even to the point of just, you know, favoring emancipation. And I think that's what the David Walker quotes really make clear, right? People have been saying this for decades, including people talking directly to Lincoln. So Lincoln learned, and I like that he learned, but it's also a reminder to me that while white people are learning, black people are dying.
0: Yeah.
4: And then when he finally comes out for emancipating enslaved people, what does he do, right? Like, why does he do that? It winds up being like a kind of a strategic thing that makes him do it. It's like a tactical war strategy.
0: Yeah.
4: And also his idea was essentially we're going to free black people and then send black people out of the country to like Central America or something like that.
0: Yeah. Colonization, as they called that kind of plan, which was fairly popular among white folks for decades in the 19th century. And when Lincoln expressed that idea to some black people in about 1862, it did not go over well. But in writing this inaugural speech just before his death a few years later, he seems to have grasped in some real way that the United States owed black people a huge moral debt. And in mainstream political thinking in the U.S., this was a radical view up until that moment, and now the president of the United States was saying it. He had not been a radical.
4: Right. I mean, Lincoln, up to that point, was the leader of a mainstream 19th century political party, and he wasn't in the most progressive wing of that party, right? He had to be dragged into it. He was basically kind of like a Joe Biden of that time, if you want to look at it that way.
0: But the times and a whole bunch of blood had brought him to a point where he could make this statement. Here he is essentially agreeing with David Walker in declaring white Americans guilty, with the implicit message that the country needs to change for real, right? Really needs to turn the page. And this is why I thought it would make sense to use Lincoln's second inaugural as a taking off point for this episode on the Reconstruction era. Even though Lincoln himself was not going to live to play any part in Reconstruction.
4: Yeah, and you know, I'm glad we're doing an episode on Reconstruction because it's really a crucial time if you want to understand democracy in the U.S., even if you want to understand where we're at right now. Because it was really more radical and revolutionary than most people realize. We saw this dramatic expansion of democracy, at least temporarily.
0: And to give a taste of how radical the period was, Chenjerai, you taught for some years at a public university in South Carolina, a state which has long been known for, shall we say, issues around race and diversity up to the present day.
4: Right. So South Carolina, like the rest of the United States, is struggling with diversity. Yeah, and my university, it was like this huge problem. People were trying to, how can we solve diversity? How can we diversify the student population? You know, they're bringing in experts, consultants, all kinds of things, right? Dialogues. So this is something I learned that like threw me for a loop when I learned it. There was a time when the flagship public university in South Carolina had a student body that was overwhelmingly black. And it wasn't after the civil rights movement in the 60s and 70s. It was in the 1870s, less than 10 years after the Civil War. When I learned that, I was like, yo, I think this really shows something that we get wrong about the progression of democracy in this country.
0: Right, that we think it just kind of moves steadily forward and upward.
4: Yeah, but no.
0: Historians have called Reconstruction the Second Revolution or the Second Founding.
4: Yeah, and I think that's appropriate because the people who were wielding power in the mid-1860s, some of them black, some of them white, really pushed the United States into new territories of democracy, far beyond what the original founders did. I mean, at least they tried to.

0: This is season 4 of Scene on Radio, episode 4 of our series, The Land That Never Has Been Yet. I'm John Biewen, producer and host of the show. That was Chenjerai Kumanyika, professor of journalism and media studies at Rutgers, activist, artist, podcaster. He and I will talk more later after the episode. This time out, Reconstruction. Some say this period is more important for American democracy than the nation's founding. So why did the whole country, or anyway, the powerful people, South and North, why did they decide that the Second Revolution shouldn't be allowed to last?
1: What's your name?
2: Victoria Smalls.
1: Where exactly did you grow up?
2: Right here on St. Helena Island. This is my home. And I'm proud to be a Gullah Geechee girl.
0: We're in Beaufort on the South Carolina coast, standing on a lawn under huge live oaks and Spanish moss at the historic Penn Center, where Victoria Smalls is director of history, art, and culture. Penn Center was one of the first schools for freed black people during and after the Civil War. At the moment, we're talking about Victoria's people, the Gullah Geechee, an enclave of black people who worked on plantations along the southern Atlantic coast, both during slavery and as free people. They mostly grew rice, as their ancestors had done in West and Central Africa, and their isolation on the coastal islands helped them preserve their African traditions.
2: Our foodways, our oral histories, our folklore.
0: And yes, this is audio. We've got to do the language thing.
2: Yeah, so when I was growing up, it meant that you talked funny. And I had a very deep Gullah accent, which you cannot pick up on now. It's really sad because you don't know where
1: can
2: I'm
1: you
2: from. I glad if I see on a day. Hope to see on a soon. Hope to see on a soon. Hope to see you soon. Yeah.
1: Beautiful.
2: Yeah?
0: Victoria has traced her family back to 1780 in this part of South Carolina.
2: I know their names, and they all are coming from this island. One set of Smalls is coming from this island. My second great-grandmother was a runaway from Charleston. Her last name was Smalls, as a teenager. And I'm only guessing that it was around 1861, 1862, when refugees started coming this way because of Union forces occupying the area.
0: Even though South Carolina was deep in the Confederacy, the land we're now standing on was occupied by the Union as early as November 1861, just months after the war started at Fort Sumter. The Union Navy seized the nearby harbor, Port Royal, because of its strategic importance. So during the war, this part of coastal South Carolina became a gathering place for recently enslaved people. Some escaped from their plantations and managed to make it here. Others found themselves free when their slaveholders fled Union forces. After the Confederacy's surrender in 1865, South Carolina, along with other places in the South, became a laboratory for a new American democracy.
2: At that time, we were looking through our family records.
0: Victoria tells me about another document she found, this one in the records of the Freedmen's Bureau. That was the big federal agency that Congress created at the end of the Civil War to protect freed people and help them start new lives. The document is a bank application.
2: My second great-grandparents, Adam and Betsy Smalls, was opening a bank account with the Freedmen's Bank in downtown Beaufort on Bay Street. And
1: when?
2: 1869, actually February 9, 1869, opened an account. And on this application, it had his name, where he was born, where he was raised, where he is living. His occupation was a farmer. And the other thing says works for, which really struck me. And it said himself on his own land. And that really, it's hot out here and I'm sweating outside, but I just got these goosebumps all over me just out of amazement that in 1869 he had his own land.
0: The Smalls' land did not come from Special Field Order 15, better known as the 40 acres and a mule policy ordered by General William Tecumseh Sherman in early 1865. By the way, the order promised land, but no mules. President Andrew Johnson rescinded Sherman's order after Lincoln's assassination. The government took back most of the land that had been confiscated and given to free black families and returned it to its previous white owners.
1: Do you know of any, and you can help me with this too, was the...
0: Also with us at the Penn Center is Brent Morris, a historian at the University of South Carolina, Beaufort, who's showing me around. He says Victoria Smalls' ancestors, Adam and Betsy Smalls, got their land in a different way. When the Union Army occupied the Beaufort area, hundreds of slaveholding planters skedaddled and then lost title to their lands because they couldn't return to make their tax payments without risking arrest.
3: In Beaufort, in the Lowcountry, there were about 200 different plantations that were sold. And most of them were bought up by Northerners. But a big chunk of that land was bought up by African Americans, and that's sort of the seed that Victoria was talking about, this family land that was so important. And land was really what mattered in Reconstruction. Getting the vote was great, but land and education, I think, were sort of hand in hand. Education had allowed people to, in the past, to rise up through society. If you could read and write, then you could become a powerful person. But also land. The people that were the most powerful and rich in the Old South had been the big landowners. And just their example, they were literate and they had land. It was something that the freedmen could aspire to, and they did.
0: Land, education, the right to vote and hold public office. For a time, it looked like these things would now become available to 4 million black people across the American South who were freshly freed from chattel slavery. This made the years after 1865 an extraordinary time. Hopes were high, but these gains were hard won and always under threat. After the defeat of the Confederacy, Lincoln's party, the Republicans, held firm control of Congress. The election of 1866 gave them a majority so big they could override vetoes by President Andrew Johnson. He was a Democrat from Tennessee and an unabashed white supremacist. He wanted the North to make up with the defeated South and move on. For a time, though, the Congress led a push to dramatically remake the country.
4: Reconstruction is fundamentally a story about democracy. It's about who will have a role in American democracy going forward from the Civil War.
0: Historian Eric Foner. He's widely considered the leading authority on Reconstruction.
4: Will this be a biracial democracy where African Americans for the first time really are given a voice in who rules in their society and in their states? Or will they be put back into a position of subordination? Not slaves anymore, but certainly not equal in any way.
0: The Civil War didn't settle that fight. It made it possible to have it. At first, the Republican-controlled Congress tried to create a multiracial democracy. It passed the 13th Amendment to the Constitution, abolishing slavery in 1865. Then over the next few years, two more amendments. The 14th granted citizenship to anyone born in the U.S. and guaranteed equal treatment under the law, regardless of race. The 15th declared voting rights could not be denied because of race. Eric Foner's newest book about the passage of those three amendments is titled The Second Founding.
4: I use Second Founding because we talk about the founders, you know, from the American Revolutionary era. Well, my argument is this really remade the Constitution. It wasn't just a series of little changes. It created a fundamentally new document. And if we want to, you know, as we should, admire James Madison and Hamilton and the original founders, we should also equally admire John Bingham and Thaddeus Stevens and Charles Sumner and those who rewrote the Constitution in order to try to bring this principle of equality into it.
0: Those members of Congress were among the leaders of the Radical Republicans, as they were called, members of the party who, unlike Lincoln, were clear abolitionists before the Civil War. Their leader in the Senate was Charles Sumner, a Bostonian in his 50s and the Congress's most uncompromising defender of equal rights for black people. A decade before, in 1856, a South Carolina congressman had brutally beaten Sumner with a cane on the Senate floor during a bitter debate about whether to admit Kansas as a free or slave state. Now, Sumner and his allies were in charge. and they pushed for what W.E.B. Du Bois would later call abolition democracy. Over 2 days in February 1866, Sumner gave a four-hour speech with Frederick Douglass seated in the crowded Senate gallery. Sumner was explicit in saying the country needed to go far beyond the first revolution.
5: Our fathers solemnly announced the equal rights of all men, and that government had no just foundation except in the consent of the governed. Looking at this declaration now, it is chiefly memorable for the promises it made. Mighty words, fit lesson for mankind. And now the moment has come when these vows must be fulfilled to the letter. In securing the equal rights of the freedman and his participation in the government which he is taxed to support, we shall perform the early promise of the fathers.
0: Sumner said the nation also had to repay black people for their role in helping to win the Civil War.
5: As the condition of alliance and aid against the rebellion. Failure here is moral and political bankruptcy.

0: With the radical Republicans temporarily in control, Congress put the former Confederate states under martial law in 1867. It required those states to hold constitutional conventions, with black people fairly represented and many former Confederate leaders banned from participation. Those new constitutions adopted the 13th Amendment, abolishing slavery, and granted voting rights to black men. The Congress also created the Freedmen's Bureau, which built thousands of schools and hospitals and helped freed people negotiate fair labor contracts.
1: I mean, it's absolutely revolutionary.
0: Historian Kadada Williams of Wayne State University. She talks about the roughly 2,000 black men elected to office during Reconstruction at the local, state, and federal levels, most strikingly in places like South Carolina, where black people were the majority in the 1860s.
1: What you see for African Americans in South Carolina is when they are elected to state office, one of the biggest things they do is to make a move toward expanding democracy in their state. More people have access to government. More people have better representation by government. Government in places like South Carolina is doing more. It's doing things that today we take for granted. And African Americans are behind this push.
2: We'd like to see the upstairs gallery, is that possible?
0: Bobby Donaldson and I walk into the South Carolina State House, the domed Capitol building in Columbia. He's a professor of history here at the University of South Carolina. The state's Constitutional Convention in 1868, ordered and overseen by the federal government, produced a new state blueprint that gave all men the right to vote, regardless of race or property. The result, South Carolina's House of Representatives, seated in July 1868, looked like the state. It was majority black, 88 black members to 67 whites.
2: And across is the Senate.
0: Donaldson has led me to the House chamber.
2: You can think about between 1868 and 77, this space being occupied by African Americans, a cross section really. You had people who were natives of South Carolina who were holding elective office. And then you had some people who were transplants or carpetbaggers, or people who came here, some because of the Civil War and Union forces, some who came because of opportunities. And here is where they govern, and here is where they helped to recreate the state of South Carolina.
0: The new state constitution mandated free public education for everyone for the first time, including poor white people who had had no access to schooling. And it required that every public institution be open to everyone. The University of South Carolina was integrated. Most white students left when black students were admitted in 1873, so for the next 4 years, the student body was 90% black. These dramatic changes were made by a majority black legislature in South Carolina, of all places. And those decisions were made in this building, the State House, that was a virtual shrine to white supremacy at the time, and in some ways still is. Remember, the Confederate battle flag flew on the State House grounds until it was finally removed in 2015. And inside the State House?
2: For example, there's a statue of John C. Calhoun.
0: Calhoun, one of the nation's leading pro-slavery politicians during the first half of the 19th century, and a vice president under Andrew Jackson. Calhoun called slavery a positive good, and he wrote this: "There never has yet existed a wealthy and civilized society in which one portion of the community did not, in point of fact, live on the labor of the other." So, Bobby Donaldson says, think of those African American lawmakers coming to work here in the 1860s and 70s.
2: These people are governing in a space where they know there is there is this very clear assumption that this will be a failure. And if these people don't sort of fail on their own, we'll engineer it so that there's a failure.
0: The we who would engineer that failure was the state's white power structure. The white Southern backlash started right after the war and never let up. In 1865 and 66, most of the southern state legislatures passed black codes. They banned black people from voting, denied them equal rights, and made them subject to vagrancy laws so they could be arrested practically at will. That was a major reason Congress saw the need to impose martial law and replace those white supremacist legislatures with Reconstruction governments. Military police suppressed the backlash somewhat, but never really stopped the violence by the newly founded Ku Klux Klan and similar groups, including direct political violence.
2: So Benjamin Franklin Randolph comes to South Carolina as a chaplain for the Union Army, and he is elected a senator during the Reconstruction period. He is a very engaged and clear architect of the 1868 Constitution.
0: Benjamin Franklin Randolph was a free black man, a graduate of Oberlin, who'd been a school principal in Buffalo, New York. When he volunteered to serve the Union Army, he was assigned as chaplain to a black infantry unit that deployed to South Carolina in 1864. When the war ended, Randolph decided to stay, and he became a leader of Reconstruction efforts in the state.
2: It is he who helps to push forward the policies about education, and it is he who is killed while traveling and campaigning in a place near Abbeville, South Carolina.
0: Bobby and I go to Randolph Cemetery. It's tucked along a frontage road next to the interstate in Columbia. It's named for Benjamin Franklin Randolph, and his tall obelisk is the largest marker in the cemetery. In October 1868, Randolph was traveling as a state senator and Republican Party leader, campaigning for other candidates, when he changed trains at Hodges Station, 70 miles west of the Capitol.
2: As he was on the rear of a train, and I'm not sure if he was just greeting people, actually speaking, is where he's shot and targeted by an assassin. Now, one of the important points about that incident is that that was not the only assassination during that window of time. It was not uncommon. And many people knew that they were jeopardizing their lives. He had come under threat before. And so he understood that the dangers involved in that role in 1868.
1: In the first election in 1868, where African Americans have access to the right to vote, African American men have access to the right to vote, you see the beginnings of violence designed to stop them from voting and to stop them from serving in office. And that only increases in 1869, headed into the 1870 election.
0: Historian Kadada Williams is author of the book, They Left Great Marks on Me, which looked at African-American accounts of racial violence in the decades after emancipation.
1: And for the 1870 election, you see shocking levels of violence. And part of what has happened is that you've got the emergence of these sort of white terror groups conducting paramilitary campaigns. And they are targeting voters, they are targeting elected officials and their families.
0: The Klan, the Knights of the White Camellia, the Red Shirts. In dozens of incidents across the South, white gangs show up to attack or intimidate black politicians and voters to keep them from the polls. But that's just the violence tied directly to electoral politics. There's a broader terror campaign aimed at reversing the Second American Revolution.
3: There are ways in which black people were actually more vulnerable than they had been under slavery because they're no longer valuable property, right?
1: Exactly. What you don't see under slavery is masters killing their slaves all willy-nilly.
0: With emancipation, that changes. Williams has researched the many thousands of individual attacks against black people during Reconstruction by paramilitary groups, police, and just regular white citizens.
1: African Americans called these attacks or these attackers night riders. They wage war against black people's freedom. And this isn't hyperbole. What they do is these heavily armed squads of white men surveil and stalk their African-American targets. They wait to catch them off guard when they're with their wives, when they're with their kids, when they're in bed. and therefore unsuspecting and more vulnerable. They invade African Americans' homes in the dark of night. They hold families hostage for hours at a time, where they rape, torture, mutilate, and murder them. No member of a household that was attacked was spared the violence that occurred.
0: There's no way to get an accurate count of these murders, but Kadada points to an estimate made in 1895 by the black statesman Robert Smalls of South Carolina. He said 53,000 black people were murdered in the South in the 3 decades after the Civil War. For a while, the U.S. government tried to counter this terror campaign. Ulysses Grant, the former Union general, was elected president in 1868 and served 2 terms. He was a Republican supporter of Reconstruction. He sent troops to several states to suppress Klan violence and protect black voters at the polls. But it wasn't enough, and the federal government's commitment didn't last. In 1873, the Colfax Massacre in Louisiana, an armed white mob killed up to 150 black people after a disputed election for governor. And in South Carolina, white men killed dozens of black people in several towns during the 1876 election campaign. That election, 1876, would be the last under full-fledged Reconstruction. Looking back, maybe what's remarkable is that Reconstruction happened at all, and that it lasted as long as it did. Here's Eric Foner again.
4: The abolition of slavery comes about through an unusual alliance, you might say, between the most downtrodden people in the country, the slaves themselves, some of their allies in the North, which Du Bois calls the abolition democracy, the radical Republicans, and then Northern capital, the richest people in the country, who are also committed to the Republican Party, who do not want the country broken up. They weren't interested in civil war, but when the war broke out, they were absolutely adamant that the North had to win, and they came to be convinced, as Lincoln did, that the only way to win this war was to attack slavery.
0: And for a few years, Northern elites wanted to make sure Southern oligarchs didn't just re-enslave black people and go back to the status quo before the war. That would have made the bloody conflict pointless and would have returned the country to the perpetual economic and political power struggle between North and South. But by the mid-1870s, it was clear chattel slavery was over and the Southern oligarchy had been stripped of much of its wealth and power. Foner says the rich men of the North and their congressional representatives had gotten what they wanted most. They gave up on their alliance with the radical Republicans and the newly freed black people in the South.
4: By the 1870s, you get a serious economic depression, which begins in 1873 and lasts to 1878. You get many Northerners, particularly these capitalists maybe, saying, okay, we've done enough now. You know, we've got to move on to other issues. The capital and labor, the relations between them and the North is now on the agenda. Blacks have gotten their rights. They're in the Constitution. They're voting. Let's move on to other questions. And so the coalition fragments, and the Republican Party becomes more and more the party of Northern industrialists. And eventually, Northern capitalists kind of come to, you know, we can do business with these Southern elite, merchants, planters. In a way, they're like us, you know?
0: In 1876, the presidential election is contested, and leaders of the two parties cut a backroom deal. The Republican, Rutherford B. Hayes, gets the presidency, and in return for the Democrats ending their challenge to Hayes, he agrees to pull the last federal troops out of the South. That same year in South Carolina, the elections for governor and the state legislature are also contested. When the federal government withdraws its troops and refuses to help settle the state's election dispute, Republicans in Columbia know it's over. The Republican governor resigns, and the white supremacist Democrats take control of the state in the spring of 1877. Historian Bobby Donaldson.
2: South Carolina's experiment was only made possible because you had a military force here providing protection and assistance to African Americans And it is no irony then that when those military forces are withdrawn in April of 1877 is where you see many people seeing the closing window, the drop of the curtain of Reconstruction.
0: By the 1890s, the former Confederate states are rewriting their constitutions again, using tools like poll taxes and unfair literacy tests to disenfranchise black voters. The Supreme Court, for decades, consistently interprets the new constitutional amendments in ways that strip them of their intended purpose, to defend the voting rights and other civil rights of black people. By 1900, Jim Crow is in full force.
2: So that's a photograph of a woman named Mary McLeod Bethune, who was born during Reconstruction.
0: As we're walking through the South Carolina State House, Bobby Donaldson reminds me of something.
2: So, you know, this building is kind of a site of Birth of a Nation.
0: That flagrantly racist 1915 movie was set in South Carolina. It supposedly tells the story of Reconstruction and its righteous defeat by white supremacists, the reactionary movement known as Redemption. The silent film slanders black Reconstruction lawmakers. In one scene, a black state representative puts his bare feet on his desk during a House debate while another eats fried chicken. This was the lie Americans were told far into the 20th century, that Reconstruction failed because black people were not ready or able to handle political power responsibly. Only in recent decades have historians created a new consensus that sets the record straight. The great black scholar W.E.B. Du Bois, writing his epic book Black Reconstruction in the 1930s, summed up the story of Reconstruction this way. The slave went free, stood a brief moment in the sun, then moved back again toward slavery. Democracy died, save in the hearts of black folk.
1: I think that adequately describes part of what happened, but I think it's also important to recognize that for African Americans, something significant still had changed. They didn't just sort of throw up their hands and say, okay. They recognized the difference between their enslavement and limited freedom after redemption. And very few of them would choose to go back to slavery. And I think that tells us a lot about slavery, and it tells us a lot about what they accomplished and what they still hope to accomplish, even in light of what happened with redemption.

0: Hey, Chenjerai.
1: Hey, John. I mean, I figured I couldn't wait to call you, man. So, what do you think?
0: You know, what I keep noticing is the more details I learn about U.S. history, the more painful the reality is, right?
1: Mm.
0: It's sort of become a recurring theme in my mind, almost a slogan. It's always worse than you thought.
1: Yeah, man. When I first started digging into this several years ago, it was deep for me too, right? I mean, first of all, Reconstruction is so important, but so neglected. And then the backlash was like so heavy that I kind of was like, what's the inspiring takeaway, you know, just in terms of trying to go forward, right? When I was learning about this from certain older scholars and just black people who knew some of this history, it kind of felt like the moral of the story was, well, we had this glimpse of real democracy, but white folks always mess things up. You know, like that's the moral.
0: like
1: hip hop, dreadlocks, black neighborhoods, and Reconstruction. That's the point. White folks mess it up, right? Yeah, I mean, but the thing is, yeah, I mean, when you really confront how viciously white supremacy attacked real emerging democracy after the Civil War.
0: Yeah, and I think it's really important for us white folks to understand this in some basic way, to understand this history. For one thing, because there's still this lingering racist idea out there in the culture, you know, and white folks who grew up in the South maybe kind of imbibed it with their mother's milk, but it goes way beyond the South. This idea that Reconstruction failed because it was a misguided project imposed by Northern do-gooders and carpetbaggers, and black folks just weren't ready to govern, blah, blah, blah, right? That story. So we just really need to be clear about the real story. And I think we also need to take in the reality of this history so we can get over more broadly the glossy, really propagandistic version of American history that most of us have been fed. A friend of mine who's a Southern historian, white guy, he likes to say, you know, we need to be clear about who we were so we can see more clearly who we are.
1: And right, and it's not like I knew better growing up, right? What I had was just no real story or reflection on Reconstruction at all. Like it didn't happen.
0: Yeah.
1: So I really didn't realize how enduring that particular narrative has been. It's like it just doesn't go away.
0: Yeah, and I'm the same way. I, you know, Reconstruction was just not a thing for me until far, far into my adulthood. But that narrative was the dominant one also among professional historians for many decades. It was called the Dunning School, named after a professor, history professor at Columbia, by the way, in New York, not at the University of Alabama or someplace. Historians all over the country held to this consensus of the, you know, the sort of almost the birth of a nation story of Reconstruction, until people like Eric Foner and others, really picking up on the work of W.E.B. Du Bois, corrected the record just really in the last few decades.
1: So you have like a sort of, you know, bullshit narrative of the Civil War and the Lost Cause, and then kind of as part of that, you have this Dunning School thing. And I had heard and read folks like Du Bois and Foner talk about the Dunning School and really lay waste to that version of Reconstruction. But I didn't realize that, like, outside of the academy, that it kind of, that idea had sort of settled in to culture as common sense about Reconstruction.
0: Yeah.
1: So it's partially for that reason that among the many lessons from Reconstruction, there are two that I think are really important.
0: Okay.
1: The first one is sometimes history creates conditions for people to push radical ideas of justice forward, right? Mm-hmm. I mean, like, enslaved people and abolitionists really pushed the Civil War toward emancipation. It wasn't about that when it started, right? And the end of the Civil War is actually the beginning of this whole new phase of the radical project. Reconstruction was this opportunity that got created for folks to govern really differently. So black people, including some of former slaves, get elected to legislatures. And the end of the Civil War is actually the beginning of this whole new

0: some black folks getting land, some universities get integrated. I mean, there were glimpses of what could be.
1: And it took a coalition of folks with different positions in society to do that, right? That unlikely alliance that Foner discussed.
0: But then there's the backlash.
1: Yeah. So I think the second big lesson that I'm thinking about based on this episode is something that is might feel a little bit abstract, but it's what does government really do? You know, we talk a lot about who's in government, you know, or just what specific laws are. But I think that what I think this episode makes us think about is how people at the top of the social order even understand the purpose of government to begin with.
0: Mm. Okay, which is bringing some echoes of earlier episodes in this series. So ostensibly, we've got this government of, by, and for the people. But what we keep seeing, it seems, is that the U.S. government's primary function on the ground turns out to be, more often than not, something else.
1: Yeah, I mean, just to say it, right? I mean, wealthy white folks and a lot of poor white folks who didn't like the changes that were happening with Reconstruction, I mean, they saw the government really as something that existed to enrich and protect them. Hmm. And when it stopped functioning that way for this brief period of time, they did whatever they had to do to bring it back to what they thought it was supposed to do.
0: Yeah, and then there's almost a kind of broader conspiracy to do that because you have the U.S. Supreme Court and the states managing to find ways to squash the effectiveness of the 14th and 15th Amendments, right? For a long time, they just went back to disenfranchising and disempowering black people far into the middle of the 20th century.
1: Right. I mean, already, even with the 13th Amendment, you saw that there was this loophole in there from the start.
0: Yeah.
1: It abolished slavery except for the punishment of a crime, right? So that exception allows people who ran things in the South to go essentially to continue enslaving folks, right? You can arrest them for something using like a bullshit law like vagrancy, which could be walking down the street, minding your business, not having a job, not having a place to live. You get arrested, then you get rented out to a plantation owner to work for nothing in chains, and they break up your family, right? And all of that just continued the practice of using black people as a source of free labor and profit.
0: And you can draw lines from that all the way to this day with mass incarceration and the prison industrial complex as people like Michelle Alexander and Ava DuVernay have done so powerfully.
1: Yes. And, you know, and then you have new forms of oppression arising in each subsequent era in addition to that, right? But again, thinking about the purpose of government, the reason why all of that is allowed to stand after Reconstruction is that Reconstruction was like this radical experiment in political democracy. But then the economic priorities were still running the show.
0: Mm.
1: I mean, it's still economic priorities that drive the reunion between the North and South, right? So you have the Civil War, right? And it's kind of like, okay, well, we had this spat. 600,000 people lost their lives. But now it's time to get back to business, right? Reconciliation for white folks, lynching and Jim Crow for black folks.
0: Yeah.
1: And we haven't really dealt with it, man. It's like, you know, it's funny. I once heard Reverend William Barber talking about forgiveness and grace after the tragic murders in Charleston at the AME church.
0: Yeah.
1: Because as soon as something like that happens, there's microphones in front of black people's faces asking us if we forgive. Right.
0: Yeah.
1: And he basically said, yeah, you know, forgiveness is important, right? This whole idea of grace. And he said, but before you have grace, you have to have acknowledgement. He also said, incidentally, that forgiveness should be about not allowing the evils of a system to be displaced onto one particular killer either. You know, yeah. that was another thing. So that in that way, forgiveness could be profound because it could be about, you know, moving the indictment on back onto the system while still, you know, we got to hold the person accountable, of course.
0: Right.
1: But, you know, this idea of grace, right? Before you have grace, you have to have acknowledgement.
0: Yeah. And we are so far from any kind of adequate acknowledgement as a culture and as a country.

0: and, you know, white folks writ large. And that really brings us back to where we started with David Walker and Lincoln and their words about moral debt and at least a strongly implied need for reparations.
1: Yeah, and I feel like, you know, when we talk about reparations, sometimes people act like the conversation started with H.R. 40 or with Ta-Nehisi Coates. But, you know, people were talking about that at that time, right? Like way back then. It's, you know, these ideas of redistribution and repair.
0: They were. And this was new to me quite recently. There was a major proposal by a few of the radical Republicans in the 1860s during the height of their power, which would have shifted not just political power, but also economic power. Remember, at the end of the Civil War, Sherman's order, which would have taken a slice of land seized from slaveholders along the Atlantic coast and granted that land to some freed people, 40 acres per family, and that order was rescinded, right? Well, a couple years later, in 1867, Thaddeus Stevens, the leader of the radical Republicans in the House of Representatives, he proposed a much more massive program to do essentially the same thing. He wanted to confiscate all the land owned by slaveholders all across the South and give that land to the 4 million freed black people in 40-acre allotments. Can you imagine if that had happened?
1: Woo. I mean, what it would have required to do that would have been actually transformative. And that's what black people were saying at the time very clearly. Right. They said it to Sherman and they were saying it to the radical Republicans. We need land to make a decent life, to support ourselves, to be independent. And on top of that, our labor has built the economy of the South and actually the whole country. So let's not talk about fairness. Right. We've more than earned that. And if we want to proceed on any kind of ethical grounds, then we have to use our imagination to make this happen.
0: And Stevens agreed and he wanted to do it. But the proposal really didn't get much widespread support even in his party, the Republican Party, let alone from the Southern Democrats or people like the President Andrew Johnson. And the proposal died. In fact, here, let's play a clip from my interview with Eric Foner, the Reconstruction historian. Here's what he said about that.
2: Even as radical as Reconstruction was, the idea of confiscating the property of one class of people and distributing it to another was more than most Northern Republicans were willing to do. They believed in the sanctity of private property. What one might say about Reconstruction in this regard is that the political revolution was radical, really radical. The economic revolution did not go nearly as far.
1: Yeah, and listen to that language, right? I mean, they believed in the sanctity of private property. That's the language of power. Private property is what reigns supreme, no matter what kind of crimes against humanity, what kind of violence and exploitation went into acquiring that property, right? It just seems like a very consistent theme in the history of America.
0: Hmm. It seems like what we're learning is that if economic power is distributed in a profoundly unequal way, which has been true throughout most of U.S. history, then government will not serve the interests of everybody equally or even close to equally. Unless there's some urgent need in a given moment to protect the interests and the rights of poor and working people, say in a major crisis of some kind. For example, I don't know, a Great Depression, something like that.
1: I'm glad you brought up the Great Depression, right? Because looking at how people organized for economic democracy before and through the Great Depression is really important because it's always been the job of people who are fighting for justice to create that kind of urgency.
0: Our editor on the series is Loretta Williams. 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Our theme song is The Underside of Power by Algiers. Other music by John Eric Cotta, Eric Nouveau, and Lucas Bewin. 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Chenjerai is at Catch a Tweet Down. 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
3: California's San Andreas Fault is slowly shifting LA away from the mainland. But we don't have to look to the future to imagine a disjointed coastline. Instead, we can look to the past, to the maps of the 17th and 18th centuries that share a strange discrepancy, the inclusion of the island of California. And this wasn't a small island. Maps show it paralleling the entire coast, from Puget Sound in the northwest down to Baja California. With an area this big, we'd expect to find one misinformed map. But this imaginary island, in striking detail, was picked up by Dutch cartographers and essentially became the standard for the next century. These maps came during a time of European exploration. It's speculated that the journal writings of a Spanish priest contributed to the widespread mistake. In a 1602 journal, Antonio de la Ascension wrote that California was separated from North America by the Mediterranean Sea of California, though the maps of the next century would label it the Gulf of California, or Red Sea. While we might expect a bit more accuracy from these surveyors, it's fair to note that for Europeans of the time, California was as unexplored as Antarctica. It took a king to straighten things out. It was King Ferdinand VI of Spain, who decreed in 1747 that no, California is not an island, and that the mapmakers must change their display. For KMEW, I'm Andrew Bales.
4: Due process. What is it? Who gets it?
5: I'm Robert Reich, and this is a short take from Inequality Media and KALW.
4: There's been some misinformation about this fundamental right that's guaranteed by the U.S. Constitution.
6: Your Secretary of State says everyone who's here, citizens and non-citizens, deserve due process. Do you agree, Mr. President?
7: I don't know. I'm not a lawyer.
4: Well, I am a lawyer, and I've argued before the Supreme Court. The Fifth Amendment to the Constitution explicitly says no person shall be deprived of life, liberty, or property without due process of law. If you're an immigrant who has been detained by ICE, you are entitled to a notice of the charges against you. The government must also provide you with a charging document, often called a notice to appear, outlining the reasons for potential deportation. You have the right to present evidence before an immigration judge to show why you should not be deported. You might be seeking asylum, for example, or have a student visa or green card, and you have the right to appeal the decision to a higher court. You cannot simply be ripped off the streets and deported without a chance to defend yourself. That would be a clear violation of due process. Our country was founded on the idea that government cannot arbitrarily take away your rights and that everyone has a right to defend themselves. And that really means everyone. The word person in the Fifth Amendment makes no distinction between citizens and non-citizens. And the Supreme Court has reaffirmed this multiple times. Conservative and liberal justices have agreed. Due process is a fundamental constitutional protection to ensure that all of us can maintain our life, liberty, and our property, regardless of who we are or where we come from.

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1: 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It's 5 o'clock.
2: From WBEZ Chicago, it's This American Life. I'm Ike Sreeskandaraja, in for Ira Glass.
3: Pablo, does this feel like a Icarus story to you?
4: Maybe, potentially.
3: What part?
4: Well, Icarus dies. Not that part.
2: This is Pablo Manriquez, and he recently survived his own personal Greek tragedy. He's a reporter in Washington, D.C., known him for years, and this all began when a ripped open package showed up on his front stoop.
4: It's late winter, 2022. I find a box outside of my apartment. Inside is a canvas, a couple, like the four primary colors, a paintbrush, and a palette. It just seemed like a sign.
3: Yeah.
4: So,
3: and that's like, what's the sign?
4: It was just, I thought to myself, somebody painted every painting in the Capitol and the White House and the Department of Justice, all these agency buildings, they have oil paintings. And yet, in the 15 years that I've been in Washington, I've never met an oil painter.
3: He had this light bulb moment. That could be him.
2: It wasn't the first time he decided to become a new Pablo. When we first met, he was doing PR work, but he decided he wanted to be a reporter no matter what. So at 37, he moved into a flop house and began freelancing for small publications. And now he spends his days chasing down politicians in the halls of Congress. He made it happen. So with these art supplies, he began to imagine this other life for himself. And he made a Pablo kind of plan.
4: So I was, if I become an oil painter, I would basically be the only oil painter I know. And in some sense, have like a monopoly on oil painting in Washington. You know what I mean? Like, if you want an oil painting, especially a portrait, you have to come to me.
2: What Pablo lacks in skill and experience, he compensates for with heat-seeking opportunism and blinding self-confidence. It can rub people the wrong way, but I appreciate the hustle.
3: Pablo, it's so funny to me that you're trying to pick one career in a dying industry by supplementing your income with another dying industry.
4: Yeah. Reporting an artist, it's like the two poorest. It didn't make any sense to a lot of people.
2: But it made sense to Pablo. Pablo looked down at the new tools in his hands and then tilted his head skyward. Even as Icarus did before him, he saw a way to soar where no mortal had dared to soar. Our show today, myths in real life. What happened next to Pablo and other daring actions by mortals challenging their small lives. And a cameo by a real life god. Because, you know, the gods get mad if you don't include them. And I'm too busy to get smote. Not today, Hades. Stay with us.
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2: It's This American Life. Act One, Icarus. So, Pablo Manriquez in Washington, D.C., had received these art supplies, perhaps discarded by an Amazon package thief, or perhaps a gift from the gods. And he figured, there's all these big egos in town who would love to be memorialized in oil portraits. Well, I could do that for them. Even though Pablo himself had never painted a portrait in his life. Or painted anything for that matter.
6: I had sort of a clear vision in mind of what I needed to do. I needed to learn how to paint a face.
2: Politicians have them. We can't sell a portrait without one. Pablo finds a YouTube channel called Paint Coach. It has a 10-minute crash course. He follows along, he starts moving paint around on the canvas, and he's hooked. In his head, he's already competing with the legends who are hanging on walls around town. He just needs a first subject to paint. It's got to be someone widely recognizable, someone distinct, and iconic. So he picks Mitch McConnell.
6: He's always had super, super loyal staffers. I mean, I imagine he's, according to his book, The Long Game, he's run out all his enemies and installed all of his friends. So I was hoping to find Mitch McConnell fans to buy Mitch McConnell paintings. Another thing I did, I looked up on Etsy, I looked up on the typical places where you would go to buy an oil painting, and I couldn't find any oil paintings of Mitch McConnell. If I painted 5 paintings of Mitch McConnell in a week, I had the only 5 paintings of Mitch McConnell in existence for sale, right?
2: After a few tries, he gets one that looks enough like Mitch McConnell. So he posts a few pictures of his progress, and someone notices the next day.
6: I was walking through the Senate, and one of his aides kind of came out of the woodwork and was just like, hey, man, these paintings of our boss that you're posting on Instagram are really cool, but could you maybe paint him smiling, you know? And I was just like, boom, hell yeah, I can paint him smiling. I can paint him smiling.
2: Whoa.
6: All day long.
2: Have you ever had a picture in your office of your boss smiling at you? If you have, you might be living in a country where the name leader is preceded by great or supreme. I'd like to take this moment to say, I am grateful to work here at This American Life, where the company reimburses half the cost of the smiling portrait of Ira that we are forced to hang in our offices. Pablo delivers his first smiling senator to Mitch McConnell's staffer. And then he gets a request for another. And another. He's 18 Mitch McConnells deep before he stops to catch his breath. Were those Mitch McConnells, in your opinion, were they good?
6: I can't think of a single Mitch McConnell I ever did that was good.
2: But they were good enough. He sold the first small one for $25. The next one for $50. Eventually, he settled on $500 for 24 by 36 inch paintings. Pablo is becoming a prolific painter. He paints Nancy Pelosi, Ilhan Omar, other politicians. He takes a commission for a lobbyist's dog. Just by his own force of personality, he's making it happen. At the State of the Union, Pablo set up an easel in Statuary Hall. That's overlooking where all the members of Congress and the Supreme Court justices pass through. And Pablo, in his white painter's coat with headphones on, He captured the scene on canvas live.
7: Here, this is something that is a side project of yours?
2: Yeah. C-SPAN interviewed him as he painted. And then, late last year, in December, he got a phone call from a friend's number, someone who used to be a policy advisor in the executive branch.
4: I picked up and I was just like, hey, man, what do you need? I'm kind of busy. I hear on the other end of the line, hey, Pablo, you're a great artist. This is Joe Biden. I'm like, bullshit, bad, like very funny, right? He's like, no, I'm serious. Hey, Jill, put on FaceTime. And bloop, bloop, bloop, like the FaceTime noise plays. And I'm looking at Dr. Jill Biden. And I'm like, oh, my God, I'm so sorry, ma'am. I'm so sorry for cursing. I did not mean to say BS in front of you. Yeah, this is real. And she handed the phone back over to Joe Biden, and he was just like, you're a really good artist. This is a really great portrait of Jill and me.
2: If you've been wondering what Joe Biden's been up to since leaving office, well, mystery solved.
4: He knew the photo that it came from. It was from the 1970s when they first met. Mm-hmm. So it was an oil painting of them when they were young. And I was on FaceTime with the president. There were probably 25 reporters in the press gallery filing their stories. And pretty soon they were all gathered around me and we were all talking to Joe Biden, you know, like the Washington Post, the AP, like the Bloomberg, HuffPost. We're all talking, Fox News, Daily Caller. We're all looking into the camera and talking to Joe Biden. And he's just telling everybody how bomb my painting is. I was like, that was awesome. That was awesome.
2: This is the part of the story when Icarus, with wings cobbled together with wax and feathers, experiences the miracle of flight. Hey, I can see my Minotaur from here. Well, for many mortals, this level of success is thrilling and enough. But not for Pablo. Pablo has a bigger goal. He wants one of his paintings officially hung in the Capitol, approved by a committee and hung by an entity known as the Architect of the Capitol, the only people allowed to drive a nail in the wall. Pablo wants to be immortalized in these halls of power.
4: I have no legacy. Like, you know what I mean? And while no one might remember any story I write ever, right, the painting will be there for centuries. Centuries if it's on the wall.
2: Maybe you've been wondering this whole time, what do these paintings look like? So, to be totally honest, Pablo's improved a lot. But he's doing work that looks like it's made by a talented art student. Maybe a folk artist. The colors are pleasing. You can always tell who it is he's painting. But it's not, you know, John Trumbull's painting of the founder signing the Declaration of Independence or any of the other museum-grade paintings hanging in the Capitol Rotunda. Of course, that does not stop Pablo. And a couple months ago, he saw a way to make his dream happen. In February, the House voted to rename the Press Gallery after Frederick Douglass, who, among many other things, was also the first Black reporter to cover the Capitol. There was going to be a little renaming ceremony and press conference. Well, it just so happened that Pablo had made a portrait of Frederick Douglass. It had been leaning against the wall in the press gallery for the last 2 years. So Pablo quickly hatched a plan. He's going to grab his painting, sneak his painting into the room where the ceremony is going to take place, and slip it onto a table where everyone can see it.
4: I scoped out the room. I was like, oh, there are artifacts about Frederick Douglass here. Like, there was his ledger of sales and stuff like that under glass. I was like, I'm going to go grab my painting and put it on a table. And I did. It's like a pop art portrait of Frederick Douglass with a yellow background, like a distinct yellow background.
2: It's a pretty big canvas, nearly life-sized. And it sticks out compared to, say, the items on loan from the Library of Congress. But nobody says anything. Then the VIPs come in. There's the Speaker of the House, Mike Johnson, Representative Byron Donalds, the bill's sponsor, and there's even a living descendant of Frederick Douglass. Traditionally, at a press conference like this, the press are there to cover the event, not insert themselves into it. But Pablo is Pablo.
4: And when Mike Johnson came in, I showed it to him. I showed it to Byron Donalds. He's like, oh, yeah, there. And that's when Frederick Douglass's grandson was like, that's great. That's great.
2: Probably not grandson.
4: And then they kept walking. So I was like, okay. So Frederick Douglass's grandson is cool with this. Byron Donalds is cool with this. Speaker Johnson is cool with this.
2: He gets a selfie with the lawmakers and his painting.
4: everybody loves the painting. So let's get it hung on the wall officially.
2: To do that, Pablo just needs the permission of something called the Standing Committee of Correspondents. These are a group of Pablo's own peers, other working journalists. So he writes them a letter, donating his painting to the committee and asking that they hang it in the newly named Frederick Douglass Press Gallery. A couple weeks later, the Standing Committee of Correspondents meet. The first new business on the agenda that day is to take a vote regarding artwork.
4: And they voted no. They said no. I was just like, oh my God, I still don't know exactly why.
3: Did you ask any of them?
4: No.
2: Pablo was not discouraged by this decision. Of course he wasn't. He was like, well, if they don't like this Frederick Douglass, I'm going to make them a much bigger Frederick Douglass. And if they don't like that, I'll paint a smaller one. And I'll keep painting and donating Frederick Douglasses until the dam breaks and they all go up. I thought that sounded like a lot of work. At least more than, you know, asking them why they said no. So I reached out and got a hold of the meeting minutes. The problem was not about the size or the quality or anything like that. The problem was that Pablo had crossed a line. The thing that they voted on wasn't at all about your painting, but a broad rule that would apply to all future situations.
8: What was the rule? Don't bring a painting?
2: No, it's not don't bring a painting. It was that no credentialed reporter will be able to make artwork that hangs on the walls of the Capitol. Is this the first time you're hearing that?
8: Yeah. And that's written down?
2: Yeah, it was a 4-1 vote. How does that make you feel?
8: Kind of sad.
2: According to a statement from the Standing Committee, they were worried about what precedent it would set, what conflicts of interests hanging his painting could cause. And Pablo hadn't gotten permission from the event organizers to put his painting into their event. Icarus, son of Daedalus, soaring over the aisle, was enthralled by his own new ability. He couldn't help wanting to go higher. Pablo, son of Luis, didn't want to only stay in the back of the press conference with the other scribes. Couldn't this event to honor Frederick Douglass also honor Pablo too? Maybe if he'd asked permission, gone through channels, this all might have worked out differently. I floated that idea by Pablo.
8: Was there another way to do it? Yeah. But I still think this was the best way.
2: Even when you're thinking about it now, reflecting on it?
8: Yeah, because the humility could not possibly have created that scenario to begin with. At every point along the way, it was driven by ego.
2: A lot of it was ego.
8: Maybe like 91-92%. I definitely wake up every morning excited to be Pablo Manriquez.
2: Ego. It's what makes you pick up a box of stolen art supplies and think, without any experience, I will be a transformational force in the U.S. Capitol. But it's also ego that propels you to the front of a press conference with your painting under your arm and sends you crashing back to Earth. The Potomac is lousy with wax and feathers. A couple hours after we talk, Pablo sends me a note. He's back in the Capitol. He says for the first time, he feels small in this place that once made him feel big. The next day, he sends me another note. He sounds like himself again. He figured it out. He's launching his campaign to run for standing committee.
9: But luckily, I'm not eligible to run for the standing committee for at least another year, if not two. So I decided that while I can't be on the ballot until probably 2028, I am going to start campaigning on Monday. So I registered the domain dailypressgallery.com and I started writing an agenda. Part of my agenda is, of course, to repeal the prohibition that they put on journalist art in the Capitol.
3: You never hear about Icarus the next day. Did you know he just made some small adjustments to his wings and headed right back for the sun?

0: you want to see Pablo's paintings or follow his campaign for standing committee, he's at Pablo.Manriquez on Instagram. That brings us to Act Two, Cerberus. You know how in Greek mythology there's Hades, where everyone goes when they die? You gotta cross the river Styx to get there. And then there's this gate with this three-headed dog, Cerberus. He's guarding the entrance, and he's supposed to make sure only actually dead people enter. This story is about a real person in America who stood at those very gates, which is not the easiest job, it turns out. At least not right now. Nadia Raymond talked to him about it.
1: When Jeremiah Schofield started working at the Social Security Administration, the SSA, the first thing his boss said to him was, if you're looking up your ex's records, your own records, or looking up someone famous, don't. We will know. Then they made him read Title V of the U.S. Code Section 552A, the Privacy Act, the actual legal text of it. That's how much they wanted to drive the point home. The Social Security Administration is the caretaker of these truly massive databases of personal information. They use it to send Social Security checks, disability payments, and in order to do that accurately, given how there's over 300 million of us, they keep master files. Jeremiah says they have all sorts of information from all sorts of moments in your life. Where you were born, your Social Security number, your mom's maiden name, your citizenship status. All of it stored in giant files.
2: Your master earnings files will show every job that you were you ever worked at, and it would show how much money you made at all of those different jobs.
3: At every job people have had?
2: Yep. And then you have the disability control file, which actually gets into disability-related information.
1: That's for people who collect disability.
2: Things like what your disability, there's like listings of codes for if you have a cancer or if you have some other type of ailment. And so it would have all of that information in it.
3: Okay.
2: And so then it's very sensitive information. At Social Security, we've always treated those records as though they're things that they cannot be let out to anybody.
3: Like they contain people's whole lives, basically.
2: That's right. At very sensitive moments in their lives.
1: The point of the many rules governing these lists and files is not just privacy, though. It's about making sure all this information is used only for its intended purpose, by the book. And Jeremiah, from what I can tell, is a by-the-book kind of guy. There's one database with arguably more power than the others and a name to match. It's called the Death Master File. It's a master list of all the dead. Well, all the deaths recorded since the dawn of Social Security. It has millions and millions of names. People get added to it when they die, their name and their date of death. If you get accidentally added to it when you are not dead, it can mess up your Social Security payments, sure, but also your bank accounts, all kinds of things. So Jeremiah and everyone treated this one with extreme care. And one day, Jeremiah says, he was summoned to a meeting. And the first thing he sees when he enters the meeting room, handwritten on all these whiteboards, are the names of all these databases, including the Death Master file. The whole meeting was kind of strange, actually. Jeremiah was a boss. At this point, he had been there 25 years, his first proper adult job. So he'd been to a lot of meetings, but none like this. It was not put on the official calendar, and the whole thing was very secretive. It was in a half-used office building. There was a guard in the hallway, almost like a bouncer. And in the room, three people with non-government laptops. This was February of last year, and these guys, they worked for DOGE, so-called Department of Government Efficiency, headed by Elon Musk. In the meeting, Jeremiah makes some proposals. Some ways Social Security can be more efficient. Better IT to update these lists quicker. But he's almost instantly interrupted by one of the DOGE guys, Antonio Gracias, a venture capitalist, now Team Elon.
2: And within 2 minutes, Mr. Gracias had shut down the conversation and said, we're here to talk about Social Security fraud. And we're looking for a big win. And You know, I said, well, a big win. I mean, I have millions of dollars in potential savings by doing these new IT systems. And he said he was only willing to go to the president with a big win of, you know, he said $50 billion savings.
1: What did you say?
2: What I said was that I don't think you're going to find $50 billion in fraud.
1: Around this time, Elon Musk announced on X that they might have found some fraud. The fraud was related to the Deathmaster file. Musk was pointing to a problem with it, namely that there were people who were clearly dead who were not in it. People who seemed to be 150 years old, according to other Social Security databases. He posted, quote, maybe Twilight is real and there are a lot of vampires collecting Social Security. He even brought it up in the Oval Office with President Trump before the cameras.
4: Now, do you know anyone who is 150? I don't. Okay. They should be on the Guinness Book of World Records. They're missing out.
1: Jeremiah saw all this.
2: So in layman's terms, I was pissed off that our leaders in the country were saying this. And, you know, it was infuriating.
1: Jeremiah was pissed off because, in layman's terms, it's complicated. It's true that there were some people who appeared to be 150 not marked as dead, but the Social Security Administration knew that already, and they knew why. Sometimes the death of a person born in 1875 or whatever didn't get reported to the SSA. And without an official death date, that person didn't go on the Deathmaster file. Regardless, there was a whole system in place to make sure Social Security payments did not go out to these people. Because when someone is over 100, the Social Security Administration actually contacts them to make sure they're still alive.
2: And so we have different groupings of technicians within the agency that literally make phone calls to these folks. And in some cases, go to people's houses just to make sure, hey, Jeremiah's over 100 years old. Let's make sure that he's still living and that he's receiving the benefits that he needs to.
1: He says some of these 100-plus-year-olds are happy to have a visitor. Others are like, go away, of course I'm alive. And if there's any fraud, anyone taking in a paycheck for a dead relative, the SSA would catch it. Plus, the SSA had already tried to clean up the Deathmaster file, specifically chasing down death dates for these 150-plus-year-olds. But it took a lot of time and resources, and it didn't save the government any money because it's not like the SSA had been sending checks to these dead people. So, the opposite of efficiency. But Doge still pressed on. They wanted Jeremiah's team to mark these apparent 150-year-olds as dead and mark them now. Just populate the sensitive list with random death dates, which was totally unheard of. And it made Jeremiah a little nervous. It seemed like a bad precedent. Because remember, if you make a mistake in the Deathmaster file, say, mark someone dead who isn't, it's not just their Social Security that gets shut off. Anything tied to their Social Security number is now bricked. The person finds out, often in pretty dramatic fashion, that they've been killed off by accident. Like, they go to the grocery store, they try to pay with their credit card, and it doesn't work. Then they try to pay with another credit card, same thing. So they go home and call the bank, and they're like, what's going on?
2: And they would have been directed to go to Social Security to fix the problem.
3: Could they have access to their money in their bank accounts or no?
2: The bank accounts would have been frozen.
3: Oh my God. So it's not even that they can't use credit cards. They can't like take money that they have in the bank out of the bank at all.
2: That's right. Everything just stops because everybody thinks that the person is deceased.
1: It's a mess. And now, here was Doge insisting Jeremiah's team mark these 150-plus-year-olds as dead. Jeremiah was like, okay, I know we don't have physical proof, but if the date of birth is right, logic says these people are for sure dead. So it didn't seem that risky. They did it methodically, carefully, to avoid making mistakes. But ultimately, they put in fake death dates for all those people. Jeremiah didn't like it. But he did it anyway. This fixation with the Deathmaster file, little did Jeremiah know, it was just beginning. A few weeks after the 150-year-olds, Jeremiah says his higher-ups contacted him with a request from DHS, the Department of Homeland Security. And this request was unlike anything Jeremiah had seen in his more than 20 years at the agency.
2: I got a request from the deputy commissioner for operations, my boss, and said, we have a listing of a little over 6,000 people. You need to come up with a strategy on how we're going to kill off these 6,000 folks, the listing we had received from DHS.
1: Kill off?
2: DHS had sent us a list, and the expectation was is that we add a date of death for these individuals.
1: To add these 6,000 or so names to the death master file. It was strange because normally deaths are reported by funeral homes or family members or some state authority. And also, there was no indication from DHS that these people were dead. They just said, add these people to this list. So Jeremiah and his colleagues were trying to figure out what's going on and why these 6,000 in particular.
3: Is there a pattern here? Is it all people from one area of the country? Is it nothing like that you were able to see?
2: I did not see it, but there were conversations that happened, and the conversations that happened around the agency indicated that it was mostly Hispanic last names.
1: DHS also sent a memo from then Secretary of Homeland Security Kristi Noem about, quote, suspected terrorists who she said had social security numbers and access to our financial system. She asked the SSA to stop it in a way that was, quote, consistent with law. Jeremiah was pretty sure none of this request to mark 6,000 people as dead was lawful. No proof of death, for one thing. So he says he goes and asks someone at the Social Security Office of General Counsel, the lawyers, who tell him, yes, it is illegal.
2: The illegal part of it is making them all dead. You can't just make anybody dead that's not dead. That's against the law.
1: So Jeremiah and his team refuse. But then, within a couple of days, they start getting some strange reports from the field offices. Workers calling in saying, what's going on? People are showing up here saying we marked them as dead? They're definitely not dead.
2: I'm like, did somebody process these 6,000 deaths? And we started to ask around the agency at headquarters, and we found out that there was staff in the office of chief information officer that had posted the dates of death.
1: He knew the chief information officer staff did it because that was the only office that could process these deaths the way they were processed, all at once. Jeremiah says all 6,000-some people had been marked as having died on a single day, March 8th, 2025. He couldn't believe they had done this.
2: I mean, by the agency choosing to do this, we just took a list without any documentation, and we posted these 6,000 deaths. That could have happened to anybody. And within 48 hours, that anybody would have had their lives halted until they could fix it. And it's possible they could fix it in a few days, or there's been cases where we've seen where it takes months or even a year to fix all of the little things that get screwed up because you got your name on the death master file.
1: The process of getting resurrected, that's what they call it when you're accidentally killed in the death master file and need to be brought back to life. It's not simple. You have to go into your Social Security office in person and prove you're alive. And sometimes it takes multiple visits as you keep encountering new corners of your life where some institution or other is still convinced you're dead. Jeremiah doesn't tell the field offices that the 6,000 or so were secretly killed by the chief information officer's office or that DHS requested it. He's like, let's not dwell on the mess. Let's just fix it. And let's fix it the way we normally would, as any other mistake in the death master file. Which meant it was up to each one of these 6,000 or so people to come into their local field office and prove they're alive.
2: We saw 30 resurrections happen pretty quickly. And then that number quickly grew within a few weeks to 300 resurrections.
1: So that's what was happening on the ground. Meanwhile, from above,
2: we were getting pressure to say, we told you to kill off the 6,000. We want the 6,000 to remain dead.
3: DHS was telling you that they wanted the 6,000 to remain dead.
2: That's right. And it was coming down from, you know, pretty high up leadership.
1: When these 6,000 fake deaths happened, the Washington Post found out and published a big story. So did the New York Times. So as the news breaks, Jeremiah is also dealing with the chaotic media fallout of this. And then something bigger happens. And this part of the story has not been out there before. Jeremiah is the first person to talk about it.
2: So then fast forward a few weeks, and a new request comes in to kill off a new grouping of people. The new request from DHS is for 2.7 million names.
1: DHS wants the SSA to kill off 2.7 million people, like an entire city. Mark them all as dead in the Death Master file. Again, like last time, no signer pretends that they're for real dead. DHS tells Jeremiah's team that these 2.7 million are here illegally. And also,
2: these folks were violent criminals and suspected terrorists.
3: Wait, they told you there were 2.7 million violent criminals and terrorists?
2: That's
3: a
2: right.
3: lot of violent criminals and suspected terrorists.
2: It is. We were pretty suspect about this 2.7 million list. And so when it came in, we also thought it was a pretty big number, and we wondered whether or not the list was accurate.
1: Last time this happened, when Jeremiah said, wait a minute, these people are alive, that didn't stop the SSA from marking them as dead. So this time, he tries something different. He decides to fact-check the claims DHS made about the 2.7 million. They can't look at all 2.7 million people, privacy concerns, and also the number is so large. But they do get permission to look at a random sample from the list. 25 people. They check what they can.
2: And so we went through to check. One, are they dead? Two, are they here legally or not legally? And what is their current status?
1: When Jeremiah's team ran the numbers, they found that all 25 from the sample were alive. And what's more,
2: when we went through the 25 records, we found 23 of them were records where people were either U.S. citizens or lawful permanent resident or were here legally. And then there were two that more investigation needed to occur because it appeared as though that their alien status had expired.
1: So, alive, and also most of them clearly in the country legally. Here's what else he remembers from the sample.
2: But I do remember that it did span a pretty big age community. So it was children all the way up to people in their 70s. There's a couple cases that I remember that we just thought were super curious. You know, there were some teenagers on the list. And we're like, okay, so teenagers are suspected terrorists and violent criminals. I mean, I guess that could happen, but the likelihood of it happening didn't make sense. And then there was another person on the list that was a person that had been in the United States for over 50 years and was receiving widow benefits. And we're like, okay, so this person's a violent criminal and a suspected terrorist.
1: So Jeremiah is like, one, I can't mark people who are alive as dead. Two, they told us these were all people without status, and that seems to not be true. And three, the data I did see from the list makes me side-eye that they're even criminals. Too many red flags in a row. He decides to sound the alarm.
2: I went to my boss, and my boss at the time was now Stephen Evangelista. He had taken over after my other boss left the agency. And I said, we need to have a meeting with DHS, and we need to talk through a couple of things because we think their list is inaccurate.
1: Mm-hmm.
2: And that's probably a light way of saying that.
1: So he calls this meeting. They get DHS on a video call. And on the call, Jeremiah says they present their findings, that the people on the list are alive and seem to be here legally. DHS is like, okay, we'll get you a new list. But Jeremiah has another question. Logistically, he asks, if there are mistakes on this or any other list you give us, how would a person on the list by mistake fix it? And John Koval, a DOGE guy at DHS, says, they would go in person to an SSA office, same as any other mistake. Oh, but when they get there, just flag them over for ICE. Jeremiah says he looked at his coworker and they were visibly really uncomfortable. ICE is not a place where immigrants who have a mistake on any kind of government papers go to get them straightened out. It's where they go get deported. Jeremiah looks at his boss, Stephen Evangelista. To Jeremiah, DHS's intention is now crystal clear.
2: And so we were like, okay, thank you for the information. We wrapped up the call. Then we're still in the room. And I look across the table. I remember sitting across the table from Stephen, and I said, the reason that they're doing this with this 2.7 million is because they're trying to deport all of these people. It's plain and obvious. And Stephen said, you don't know that. You can't be sure of it. That's too much conjecture. Like, you don't know this definitively. And I'm like, come on. Like, we know this. This is why this is happening. He's like, you just don't know it. I'm like, so we got into a little back and forth in reference to that. And he's like, okay, how about I just call John and I'll ask him.
1: John Koval, the Doge guy working with DHS.
2: I'm like, okay. He's like, I'm going to call John. You guys be quiet. So you guys were me and his technical assistant. And I'll just have a quick conversation with John in reference to this 2.7 million and why. Mm-hmm. So he pulls out his cell phone and he calls John. He puts John on speakerphone and he says, John, can you tell me why we're going through all this effort with these 2.7 million people? And John said, matter of fact terms back. He's like, well, there's two outcomes that we're hoping for here. One, we'll make the people's lives so miserable with the, you know, their lives will just be sort of, you know, hard to go through because we'll turn off their credit, we'll turn off their credit card, we'll turn off their bank. They'll just want to self-deport. Or two, they'll go into a Social Security office and we'll have ICE pick them up there. Or we'll go, you'll refer them over to us and ICE will pick them up either at USCIS or at ICE, wherever you determine that they should go. Just matter-of-factly. And you know, when he said that, I was shocked that he said it so matter-of-factly. I was pretty shocked that that happened. It's one thing to think you know and be like 98% sure, but you don't really know something. It's different when you know it 100% and you just heard it from, you know, a chief official over at DHS who also happens to be a DOGE associate. And he made it very plainly clear that this is what he was trying to do and what the outcomes they were seeking. Stephen was like, thank you for the information. Quickly got off the call. My office, I had to go through a different door than Stephen did out the conference room. He quickly got up. We didn't talk about it. We didn't have an after the meeting conversation about it. That was also a little bit shocking because I'm sure my face said, I told you so in unequivocal terms, but I was, you know. And so he got up, he went to his office. I got up, went to mine, and we never talked about it again.
1: Jeremiah quit the SSA a few months later. And now he's filing a whistleblower complaint. The 2.7 million person list was a crisis averted. The SSA didn't add those names to the death master file. As far as Jeremiah can tell, they are still alive. But of course, they always were. The government is filled with things like the death master file, built for one purpose, but if you're of a certain disposition, usable for something else. A list of the dead, a public service to track who is alive and who is dead, or a tool to kill off anyone you don't like. It's not legal. It flies in the face of rules and laws that have governed the list for decades. It violates the whole name of the list. But that doesn't mean you can't do it anyway.
5: Nadia Raymond is a producer on our show. By the way, we did reach out to all the people and agencies Jeremiah names in this story. Only the Department of Homeland Security got back to us. They gave us a statement saying, quote, the government is finally doing what it should have all along, sharing information across the federal government to solve problems. Two congressional offices are currently looking into the allegations Jeremiah made in his whistleblower claim. Coming up,
0: One man will suffer through many ordeals to have a private encounter with the God living here on Earth, specifically in Barcelona. That's in a minute from Chicago Public Radio when our program continues.
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0: today, Hades. Our last act, Act 3, Zeus. He has taken many forms here on Earth. For the last 20 years, millions have been worshiping a man they say performs miracles. They call him many names. Magician, Messiah, the Chosen One. And he looks, in some ways, kind of anonymous, like nobody special. He's short, 5'7". He's soft-spoken, shy even. The legends about this man are many. But very few of his devotees have ever actually met him, let alone talked with him. Writer Daniel Alarcón is one of them, one of the very few mere mortals to have met Lionel Messi, arguably the greatest soccer player of all time. Daniel talked about it on the podcast he hosts with his longtime friend, who's also a writer, John Green. Daniel adapted it for our show.
1: So, John,
2: yeah.
1: Once upon a time, there were many, many magazines that were published in the United States and around the world. As you know, I've written for many of them. And magazines, for our younger listeners, are like very thin little books.
3: It's like Instagram, but text-based and printed.
1: Yes. And there was a specific niche among these that were called glossies. And glossies were kind of the high-end fashion magazines. And the glossies got their name from the glossy paper that they were printed on. So Vanity Fair, GQ, Vogue, those are the glossies. And they were kind of lucrative.
3: Yeah, they paid great.
1: They paid so much money. I had never written for a glossy magazine, I should say, until one of these editors who worked at one of these magazines called me up and asked me if I was interested in writing a profile of Lionel Messi. And of course I was interested, huge soccer fan, blah, blah, blah. The problem is that I was about to be married and the reporting trip would be the week after my wedding. So terrible timing. I was told I would get to spend 3 days with the world's greatest player. I get to see a training session. I get to go to a game. I'd have full access. And I spoke with Carolina and she said, you got to go, you got to do this. And we would do the honeymoon later. And yeah. And I think, you know, you know this, but I think it's worth repeating just what a genius Lionel Messi is. Spoken of in the same breath as Pelé, as Maradona. And I felt like there are people who watch Lionel Messi play a game and they're like, man, he's good. And there are people like me who understand it or feel like we understand it on a completely different level. And I thought that there would be a way that I could express to him that my understanding of what he was accomplishing on the pitch was not like, woohoo, goal. You know, it was a much more sophisticated understanding. And I was like, yeah, no doubt. Me and Leo are going to be friends.
4: That's totally realistic.
1: I was imagining us like, you know, hanging out at his house, like playing Xbox or, you know, FIFA or something. And then like going to eat some like Argentine barbecue somewhere, the grill in Barcelona somewhere. And then, you know,
2: yeah,
1: riding in his car.
3: And then at the end of the night, he'd be like, you know what, man, you're so cool. Cancel your flight back. Like we're hanging out.
1: Yeah. Normal stuff. So this is what I was imagining.
2: Right.
1: And yeah, so basically 36 hours after my wedding, I'm on a plane to Barcelona. I arrived in New York. So I flew from San Francisco to New York. I checked my email and that's when I've got the first blow, which was that I would no longer have 3 days with Lionel Messi. I would have a single day. Now, I still thought a single day is good. You know, I was like a day. That's still pretty good. I checked my email again when I got to Barcelona and now it was no longer a day. It was an hour. Okay. So at this point, just to be clear, I had given up my honeymoon to spend an hour with a soccer player.
2: Yeah.
1: It was just beginning to dawn on me that this was the wrong way to start my marriage, right? So here's what happened. I got to Barcelona. You know, I had planned 4 days in town. Now I've got 2 extra days to report. So I'm just going to report the shit out of this story, which is what I do. So I talked to everybody. I found the guy who took Messi's first photo ID back when Messi was a teenager with like long hair. And he needed his ID card so he could enter the grounds of the stadium. I found the owners of the Argentine restaurant in the suburb where Messi had has his gigantic home. And I got to sit in the booth where Messi sometimes goes to eat. So anyway, I finally do have my day where I'm going to go meet Lionel Messi. And I'm told to get to the Ciudad Deportiva around 10 a.m. And of course I did, punctually there. And I get there and I'm like, hey, so, you know, I'm a journalist for this fancy

0: See Glossy Magazine. This has all been scheduled. Publicists, editors have been negotiating my arrival. Can I walk around? No, you can't. I'm like, okay. And they take me to this kind of press room and they tell me Messi will be there in a few minutes. It's super hot. This is like September. I was not given so much as a glass of water, and I waited and I waited and I waited. And then someone came in and told me that I'd be meeting Messi, actually not then, but like before afternoon training. And I was like, okay, so can I watch the training? And they're like, no, absolutely not. You cannot watch the training. And I'm just like, what the hell? Like, I'm like, what is this? So kind of like, I kind of like, I'm peeking out the window and I see Messi and the other players arrive. They have super fancy cars. And naturally, Messi did not come up to speak to me before training. And a little factotum was sent up to tell me that he would come after training. So at this point, training started at like 3. I've been there, remember, since 10. I've resorted to going to the bathroom and just like lapping water into my mouth out of the sink because I have not been given anything. That's nothing, you know. I'm like eating like wadded up paper towels, just chewing on paper just to trick myself. Like I'm starving. And then I didn't know what had happened at training that day. I found out later, but I could tell because I am an astute judge of character, John, as you know, that something bad had happened at training. I kind of saw the players trudging off with this look of there, but for the grace of God, go I, you know, this kind of like, you know, they had seen something. I found out later that the something they had seen was a young player named Ibrahim Afellay had torn his ACL. So I had, of course, was not allowed to watch training, so I didn't see any of this, but I could sense something was wrong. And that is one of those things that I think really affects players' moods because they know that all of them are one bad turn, one injury like that away from sitting out for a year, you know?
1: Yeah.
0: And maybe in the case of Ibrahim
1: Afellay. And maybe never quite being the same.
0: Never quite being the same, exactly, which is precisely what happened to Afellay.
1: Yeah.
0: Anyway, at this point, it's past 6 p.m., so I've been there for a full working day, nothing to eat, super hot, and I'm not one to be dramatic, John, but I was basically being held prisoner at the Barcelona training ground by that point. That's how it felt. So finally, it's just before 7 p.m. when the world's greatest player finally walks in. We sit down at this table. It's this little silver table. There's 3 chairs. It's me across from Messi. And his publicist is kind of in the middle. And so begins the world's worst interview. It's like, he batted me away. Like, I can't remember what I asked him, but he's like, he gave me this look like he'd rather be at the dentist. I mean, and just looking at me and I'm like disheveled and sweaty. My shirt was a normal size at the beginning of the day, but after like, you know, 8 hours of being held hostage at the Barnes-Barcelona training ground in like a hot September day, the shirt was just stuck to me. And I asked him my first question, and he said this thing, and I'm going to imitate an Argentine accent. He said, che, pero me han preguntado eso tantas veces, which is basically like, dude, I've been asked this so many times. Like, you could, like, he's rolling his eyes in like, and I'm just
1: oh,
0: like,
1: God.
0: And it got worse from there. It just got worse. Like, I realized that something bad has happened at training. I realized that he's not interested in speaking with me. He doesn't know what a GQ is or what a Vogue
1: right.
0: is. He doesn't give a shit. He doesn't care. He's just like, this weird guy who's all sweaty is sitting here, you know, he's like been waiting for me for 8 hours like a freaking stalker. And now he's asking me dumb questions that I've been asked before. And, you know, so he's just being monosyllabic. And at the end of it, it's just like, it's just devastating. You know, the publicist just kind of calls time on it and it's done. The publicist can sense my humiliation, which is actually manifesting as physical pain. Like at this point, it's just like this is the worst reporting experience of my life, possibly one of the most humiliating experiences of my life at all, you know, the whole of it. Needless to say, I wrote my draft and then got a very efficient, carefully worded email from my editor saying that the article was not going to be published and that I could kindly take my kilfy and go away.
1: Brutal.
0: Yeah.
1: I don't know how to ask this delicately, but like even on his best day, Lionel Messi is pretty at arm's length when it comes to interviews. And in retrospect, there is something charming about the fact that you thought you were going to get the real Lionel Messi.
0: Yeah, I mean, you know, he batted me aside like I was, you know, a third-tier defender and went on with his life. And so here I am thinking, man, we're going to vibe on this because we are both, you know, have this like deep emotional and deep intellectual understanding of the game. And what basically what he was telling me was like, no, you're down here and I'm up here.

Danielle, and John's show is called The Away End, which is a soccer podcast about the run-up to the World Cup made by two people who really like books. Emmanuel Joachi produced this version for our show.

0: Our program was produced today by me and edited by David Kestenbaum. 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Thanks as always to our boss, Ira Glass. You know, at his own wedding recently, he decided it would be funny to start his vows by saying, "It's this American wife." Nobody laughed.
1: It was just beginning to dawn on me that this was the wrong way to start my marriage.
0: I'm Ike Sriskandaraja. Ira Glass will be back next week with more stories of This American Life.

0: Good afternoon. I'm Alex Hall, and we've been listening to This American Life here on 89.3 WLRH, FM HD1 Huntsville, with a main signal for public radio in the Tennessee Valley. 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
1: Hello, this is Georges Collinet. I'm sure that you, like me, have been deeply moved by the tragedies in Haiti. In the midst of all this, it's important to remember that Haitians are a strong and proud people, and that music lies in the heart of the cultural heritage that has given them that strength and pride. Music is also a powerful way to understand their unique history. 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

From Haiti, that's Errol Josué from his beautiful debut album, Règlement. Errol is a cosmopolitan artist and also a voodoo priest who moves between New York City, Miami, and Paris. This song is a tribute to Legba, the spirit in the voodoo religion that traditionally opens the way.

We'll hear from Errol directly later in the program. Georges Collinet with you on Afrobop Worldwide from PRX. Today, the latest edition in our Hip Deep series, The Music and Story of Haiti. You know, Haiti occupies a unique place in the history of the Americas. It was the richest colony in the so-called New World, powered by a slave-driven sugar economy. In 1791, Haitians rose up against their French masters and established the first black-ruled republic in 1804. And today, Haiti has a strong and vibrant Afro-Creole culture.

0: Our guide for this special edition of Hip Deep is Elizabeth McAllister, professor of religion at Wesleyan University and author of Rara, Voodoo, Power and Performance in Haiti and its Diaspora. Professor McAllister, Liza to her friends, has also done extensive recording work in Haiti and compiled two beautiful albums, which we'll sample on this program.
1: One thing you find running through Haitian music throughout its history is just an incredible sense of Haitian identity. Haitians are really keenly aware that they're a small nation, a particular people, with a very singular identity. So you have early songs about Haitian presidents rising and falling. You have songs recently about Creole identity. You have songs that are really talking about what it means to be Haitian from the hip-hop point of view, about what it means to be Haitian-American in Miami, let's say. Haitians are always aware that they're in a transnational, sort of global order, in a hemisphere full of other nations. And what does it mean that they had a revolution? What does it mean that they became independent, you know, only second to the U.S.? What does it mean that they're still struggling for a whole series of sovereignty issues? And what does it mean that they are in this particular position of long-standing independence, post-colonial, black majority nation?
0: Well, lots of questions there, Liza. I want to start us off with Haiti's biggest international superstar, Wyclef Jean, formerly of the hip-hop phenomenon, the Fugees. Wyclef deals with all the questions that Liza McAllister brings up, especially what it means to be part of the huge Haitian diaspora in North America and Europe.
1: Wyclef Jean is really an extraordinary figure. He changes the entire sense of Haitian youth self-identity when he wins the first Grammy for The Score. And he goes up on the Grammy Award show wrapped in a huge Haitian flag. And here he is representing Haiti as the most successful hip-hop artist of that year. Now, mind you, this is a setting, a context in which Haitian youth are at the bottom of the totem pole in terms of status, especially in Miami. To be Haitian is to be associated with boat people. It's to be stigmatized as being poor, Creole-speaking, illiterate, voodoo-practicing, HIV-carrying, you name it. Haitians were in a bad position. There was even a case in a Miami high school of a young guy who was passing for Jamaican to impress a girl that he wanted to be his girlfriend. And when his girlfriend found out he was really Haitian and not Jamaican, this poor young guy commits suicide.

So that's the picture into which Wyclef steps with his incredible success. He manifests Haitian pride, and almost overnight it became okay to be Haitian. And the youth now are, you know, just incredibly proud of Wyclef. Wyclef has gone on to make, you know, multi-platinum albums, many different albums, and at this point he's, you know, completely out of control, working with everyone from Paul Simon to Carlos Santana to T.I. to Shakira to the Yin Yang Twins.

That's Haiti's pride and joy. Wyclef Jean singing in Creole along with special invited guests with his song Gonaïve in tribute to the victims of a terrible flood in Gonaïve, Haiti that took many lives several years ago. Major support for Afropop Worldwide comes from the National Endowment for the Humanities and the National Endowment for the Arts. Haiti has such a rich musical landscape. Here's a quick listen, starting with the sound of traditional voodoo music.

0: We'll be hearing more from all these Haitian genres later in the program. Right now, let's dig deeper into a subject that's often sensationalized and misunderstood outside Haiti, with stereotypical Hollywood images of pins stuck in dolls and the whole bit. I'm talking about Vodou, of course, which was declared a national religion in Haiti in 2003. This after a history of major purges over the years, burning down Vodou temples and building churches on top of them, persecuting Vodou priests, forcing people to flee into the countryside. This is all part of the Haitian identity struggle between African and European, Vodou and Christianity, Creole and French. It's amazing, though, in spite of that bad blood historically, Vodou practitioners usually identify themselves as Catholic. And now, evangelical Protestantism is on the rise as well. Here's Liza McAllister to give us the big picture.
1: Vodou refers now to an all-encompassing and overarching cultural worldview in Haiti that has a particular cosmology, a particular set of deities. It's linked to a medicinal system and a political and juridical system. And in this system, there's the world we live in, the material world, and there's an unseen world. And the unseen world is populated by God the Creator, also Mary and Jesus of the Catholic world, and a series of spiritual entities that are called loi, or zange, angels in English. And they're populating the unseen world, and they're entering into relationships with humans, much like the Catholic saints. The loi protect their human family members. They also can send obstacles if they want to be served in a different way. So there's a kind of a discourse of serving the spirits. So if you think of Vodou as a religious system, which is usually how it's thought of in the United States or in Western thought, the religious system is about a kind of a reciprocity between the human world and the spirit world, and it's one of both obligation and protection.

0: Wow, that's beautiful. That's the song Nago Papiti, recorded by Liza McAllister in Haiti. You know, one of the most mysterious and threatening aspects of voodoo to outsiders seems to be spirit possession. Liza McAllister.
1: In Haiti, in Haitian voodoo, spirit possession is a prized form of spiritual work. Only some people can be possessed or are possessed by spirits. And the people who are spirit mediums can usually be possessed by different spirits, not just one. And it's thought to be a kind of privileged role where the person has access to the spirit world. And in this experience, the sense is that people's personalities are temporarily displaced and the spirit personality enters. And they actually kind of enter from the soil, from the ground, up through the feet into the head. Every society, almost every society at some point in its history featured spirit possession. It's not unusual in human culture. In Haiti, it is particular. It's set aside for particular spirits with particular names and personalities and features. Ooh.

Some of the most popular or important spirits these days, for example, would be Legba, who stands between the humans and the spirit world, would be Marasa, who are the sacred twins, would be Ogun, who's the spirit of metalworking and military discipline. You also have Ezili Freda, who's the coquette, who's the flirtatious, sexualized. She's thought to be wealthy and interested in sort of bourgeois pursuits, powdering her face and perfuming herself. And you have Agwe, who lives at the bottom of the sea, something like Neptune in the Greek system. There's also, very importantly, a whole series of spirits of the dead. They're headed by Baron, or the Baron, and he is the sort of governor of the spirits of the dead, and they're called Gede. They're actually between the recently dead and the older spirits. And the Gede are working class, roll up their sleeves, roll up their pants legs, sit on the floor. They're known as great healers.

0: And here's what voodoo means for Errol Josue, the recording artist we heard singing a cappella at the top of the show. He's also a voodoo priest.
1: When you be chosen by Eloah, by the spirit, Eloah means spirit in voodoo, by the spirit to become a priest or to practice, and is not convert, is you go home, they choose you to be the servitor, to serve your spirit, the spirit, and to put that philosophy, the voodoo philosophy, for everybody. You learn, for example, how to practice, how to conduct the règlement, which is the name of my album also, règlement meaning the protocol. And you learn also, you formalize your gift as a healer, as a social worker, a spiritual father, a spiritual brother. And you learn the philosophy of voodoo, the philosophy of Haiti, and to share.
2: Toi feuille, toi racine, je t'ai oublié, ramassé son jeu. Dis-toi feuille, toi racine, je t'ai oublié, ramassé son jeu. Moi gain bassin loin, moi trois feuilles tombées la donne. Je t'ai oublié.
1: When we sing a song, it's a prayer, it's a social, when we have some social problem, we sing. When you have political problem, we sing. It's our prayer, it's our Bible, it's also a premonition, things in the voodoo or in the society. The law of the people being inspired by the spirit can give the message from the song. Songs are very, very, very important, which is the live archive of voodoo ceremony.

0: That's Rara, Haiti's good timing party music. No surprise that many say Rara is the most popular music genre in the whole country. And Errol Josue wouldn't argue.
1: Rara is a song, Rara is a band in Haiti with bamboo sticks singing from the countryside of Haiti, which is very important, very nice music. And also Rara is the magazine, the journal of our society. The Rara bring the news from the temple to the street, to the street to the temple, from the temple to the ears of our political leaders all day long, all weeks long for Easter. And it's the time that the time of Rara come out. The Rara come from the Vodou temple, they go out to sing, singing, dancing. Rara is very fun, but that's not just fun for fun. It's a fun for something. It's a fun, it's a manifestation, it's a demonstration of something.
0: Ironically, Liza McAllister says the joyous sound of Rara probably began in the era of slavery. Now, how's that again, Liza?
2: Now, there's some evidence in the historical record that in slavery times, a kind of predecessor of Rara was practiced, perhaps by slaves or enslaved Africans on Easter week, which they supposedly were given off under the Code Noir under the French King Louis XIV, and possibly on Sundays, which they also had off. So it could very well be a very, very old form that's evolved, you know, through time and is very, very prevalent in Haiti. I really do think that it's probably the largest and most popular form of grassroots music in Haiti because it's done all over the country and it's done by musical communities of extended families and small villages, by Vodou societies very often, and it's something that everyone can participate in, from children to older folks.

So what happens during Rara is that often a Vodou society will form a Rara as a kind of subgroup within it, and it will send out musicians, drummers. It will have a chorus of women called queens, and it will have a very distinctive instrument that you can almost not find anywhere else, which consists of bamboo that are cut to particular lengths in order to achieve particular tones. So a short bamboo produces a very high tone, and a long bamboo produces a very low tone. And each instrument player plays one note. So if I'm playing and you're playing, we get in a circle with a bunch of other musicians and we figure out to a rhythm a melody. So we end up playing and goes on like that. Then we start walking through the countryside and we start collecting money from people that we entertain. And it's wonderful fun.

Now, when I say that it's political, it's also possible to compose songs, and the rah-rah typically will have, any rah-rah will typically have a song maker called a samba. He will, he or she, usually it's a he, will compose songs that could be praise songs for the spirits, or they could be singing the point, or singing a political message to a local person, or to a national figure, or even an international figure. So rah-rah can be very political. For example, if one year, over the course of the year, my neighbor stole my chicken, that year in the rah-rah, I could write a song that says, you know, when chickens are stolen, people get upset. Now, I haven't named you, and I haven't said you stole my chicken, but if I walk by your house and I sing that song, you're gonna know that I know that you stole my chicken. So rah-rah can be a pointed way to get a political message across without directly naming what the situation is. And this allows people to sidestep out-and-out conflict.

0: Ooh, I love that. The hooting of the vacciné horns is a signature sound of the Haitian Raha. This song encourages parents to vaccinate their children. Vacciné. 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
0: Liza McAllister mentioned King Louis XIV. I want to go back in time now to feel out more of Haiti's dramatic past, both historically and musically. Thanks to our guide today, Liza McAllister, for this summary. Hey. 1492 is a momentous year. Ferdinand and Isabel conquer Granada and end the rule of Al-Andalus in southern Spain. As these sovereigns expel the last of the Moors and Jews, they also decide to sponsor an idiosyncratic explorer by the name of Cristobal Colón, Christopher Columbus. Columbus plants an outpost in the so-called New World, and he names the island Hispaniola, or Little Spain. Columbus actually thinks he has found the East, maybe even the Garden of Eden, where he thinks Jesus will return and where the end of time will take place. So, he stakes his claim for the monarchs of Spain, and the first colony of the Americas is established. Later, in the mid-17th century, Spain cedes the western part of the island to France. Throughout the 17th and 18th century, Haiti is the most prosperous, lucrative colony in the Americas. In 1791, the enslaved Africans and some freedmen rise up against their French masters and fight a long, fierce, and bloody war against Napoleon's army. Now, Napoleon might have been famously short, but he ran the most powerful military force of his day. But the revolutionaries win and establish the first black-ruled republic in 1804, only the second republic in the Americas.

A series of military dictators rise and fall in rapid succession throughout the 19th century. The society is famously divided by race and region, the minority of more enfranchised classes being the descendants of freed mulatto, affranchis, and military families, and the masses descendants of non-literate African slaves who spread out to small farmsteads throughout Haiti. The U.S. occupies Haiti from 1915 to 1934, and in 1959, a more talented dictator takes over, Jean-Claude Duvalier, Papa Doc. He comes to power and keeps a tight grip until he dies in 1971. When his son, Baby Doc, takes over, the Duvaliers' regimes are supported by a loyal network of death squads, the infamous Tonton Macoute. Baby Doc is forced into exile in 1986, and a new period of turmoil follows. Eventually, the priest Jean-Bertrand Aristide is democratically elected in a landslide victory in 1990. And after 7 months in power, Aristide is removed in a military coup, and he takes an American invasion force, 10,000 strong, under the orders of President Bill Clinton to return Aristide to power. Well, I tell you, I've skipped over a lot, and there are many subtleties and contradictions behind this summary of events. But that's the big picture. And throughout all this, music has reflected and sometimes affected events. While we are in history, that's the famous song Panama Tombé, a troubadour song about an actual historical event. The song says, "My Panama," meaning my hat fell down. It's about a president of Haiti, Florville Hippolyte, at the end of the 19th century. He climbed on his horse and his Panama hat fell off. His son said, "That's a bad sign." But the president didn't listen, and he went off towards a town he didn't fully control. He got attacked or had a heart attack, and he died. So it's a symbol of

0: Okay, Panama Tombé, still popular today, performed here by T.T. Coca. Lisa McAllister says that as surely as politics shaped the evolution of modern Haitian music, so did technology.
1: In the 20s, you have kind of advances in technology. In the phonograph, recording of music is possible, and the radio starts to be improving. So Haitians are now exposed to Cuban son, Dominican merengue, although there's a question, there's a raging debate about whether merengue is really Haitian merengue exported to the Dominican Republic and then re-imported back through merengue. But you have Dominican merengue, you have Cuban son, and you have American jazz. And that reaches Haitians. And they take all of that up and mix it all together. Compas Direct is the term coined by the famous band leader Nemours Jean-Baptiste. And he comes out with a recording in 1955, which kind of sets the tone for the evolution of this music.

Septentrional is a band started in the north of Haiti in something like 1948. So they're actually older than Jean-Baptiste. They're originally playing a slightly different form of music, but these bands evolved together and are the beginning of Compas Direct, which is all the rage in Haiti from then until now.

0: That's the Compa Band, Septentrional, from a 1995 recording, La Paysanne. Still performing after 50 years. Well, you remember I mentioned Haiti's brutal dictators, the Duvaliers, who stayed in power for almost 30 years. Well, it turns out that Compa was their favorite music. Tell us, Liza, what kind of guy was Papa Doc?
1: Duvalier is a nice country doctor and an ethnologist or a culture student. And he comes into elected office as president of Haiti in 1959, and everybody thinks he's great. He's got an agenda. He's a noiriste. He believes that the black majority and black culture should be valorized. And that's fine until mid-60s, he becomes a ruthless dictator. He consolidates a secret police aside from the army, called the Tonton Macoutes, which famously means boogeymen, and they are his secret death squad. Not so secret death squad, really. And they're given power as regional sort of sheriffs all over the country. So by the mid-60s to late-60s, the game in Haiti is to publicly establish some kind of credible claim to association with Duvalier. And that is where power flows from, and that's what protects you. Duvalier develops a preference for Compa. He likes Compa. He even has a favorite group. What happens musically during this time is actually Haitians leave Haiti. They go to Montreal, New York, Boston. And musicians write critical songs about Duvalier from outside the country. From inside the country, it's trickier business. And a lot of musicians just kind of go in for the pleasure of women and rum and music. And so Compa rides along a lot on just benign lyrics, lyrics that are not engagé or

Well, that's not entirely true, though. One group, Orchestra Tropicana, composed a song called Mauvais Souvenir, Bad Souvenirs or Bad Memory, which has the storyline about a regular guy who climbs the wall of a club for a night of music and gets beat up by the Makout. Oh, which could be seen as a critique, but you had to be very

Tropicana, still going strong. One of the best loved compa artists of all time is Sweet Mickey, supposedly retired, though he somehow manages to slip out and still make appearances. Besides being a fantastic singer, Mickey came up with the clever idea of making his band super compact, just one guitar, a synth, and a bass. That way, he could run around Port-au-Prince and do 2, 3, 4 gigs in a single night. Now get your swaying hips together, because here he is, Sweet Mickey.

Sweet Mickey. Parallel to the compa dance scene, a very significant movement in music culture and politics swept Haiti in the late 80s and 90s, called Racine, or

0: Oh, that's our old buddies, Boukman Experience, one of the driving forces in the Racine movement. Here's Liza McAllister.
1: Well, throughout, you know, the late 70s, 80s, and then full-blown in the 90s, the Racine movement rises in Haiti. And Racine means roots. They actually take an idea that Haitians have used before, which is to say, what is Afro-Creole traditional music and culture? Even though we're intellectuals, even though we're middle class, let's go back to the roots and learn the culture and cultivate it and learn from it and see what it's got and let's valorize it. And this is sort of a political statement because typical Afro-Creole culture has often been the source of great debate in Haiti among intellectuals. The question is, what should be the role of our relationship to African culture? Are we going to follow the West and denigrate it, or are we going to valorize it? And this is the essence of the debate. So the Racine movement, or the Roots movement, comes down on the side of valorizing it. And they go out into the countryside, and they sit with the old folks in the compounds, in the traditional voodoo compounds, and they learn the rhythms, they learn the songs, they hang out with the priests and priestesses, and they start bringing that back into the city. And in a lot of cases, they start mixing it with the codes of rock and roll. So remember, they're also listening to Santana, to Jimi Hendrix, to Earth, Wind, and Fire. You got rock, you got the funk. All of this gets mixed together into a delicious blend that's heavy on the voodoo drums. They start mixing it with the codes of rock and roll. So remember, they're also listening to Santana, to Jimi Hendrix, to Earth, Wind, and Fire. You got rock, you got the funk. All of this gets mixed together into a delicious blend that's heavy on the voodoo drumming and also heavy on the electric guitar.

Of the central bands, the most successful bands, that's going into the countryside and re-emerging and bringing their research into the roots movement. And they produce a number of albums. The first one, Vodou Ajayi, has a great track on it that's called C'est Créole Nouye. And that means we are Creole. Now, this shouldn't strike us now as being particularly controversial, but what their message was controversial. They were saying, look, we are a mixture of African, European, and Native Indian, and we are therefore Creole, and we should all embrace Creole. And along with that, they said, we should all be speaking Creole. And there's a whole verse in the song that says, you know, why do Haitians prefer to speak Spanish? Why do Haitians prefer to speak French or English? We're Creole, we should speak Creole. And it was doing a particular political maneuver about embracing multiple identities, sort of a multiculturalism, if you will.

The song that gets Buchmann Experience international attention was their 1990 carnival song, Qu'aime pas sauter, which means My Heart is Not Afraid. And this song was set during the Avril regime, or Avril period. Avril is the military leader at that time who has not been elected and who's ruling Haiti. And Buchmann is speaking out against Avril. And as it turns out, the song is thought to be one of the straws that breaks the back of the Avril regime.

Quem paso te? Well, aside from being very influential politically, that's one rowdy song. When Boukman Experience toured the US in the 90s, they gave raucous, even ecstatic concerts. No polite couples dancing, no. This was communal with shouting, shaking, and moshing. And as you can imagine, Boukman Experience attracted the best young musicians in Port-au-Prince at the time, including the powerful vocalist Eddie François, who went on to form his own band, Bougainguinée. Eddie became one of the favorites in the Racine movement, and here he is with this song, Tendez, which has many allusions to Vaudou.

0: Whoa, Eddie Francois with Bougainvillé. Georges Collinet with you on Afropop Worldwide's The Music and Story of Haiti. 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
0: Coming full circle now to the pride of Haiti. International star Wyclef Jean, who exhilarated his countrymen when he strode up on stage in 1997, draped in a Haitian flag to accept the Grammy for hip hop. And suddenly, thousands of Haitian youth in the diaspora felt it.

As you also heard earlier, Wyclef is working with Kenny Rogers, Buju Banton, Yusundur, Rita Marley and Ziggy Marley and the New York Philharmonic Orchestra. And it's interesting to watch Wyclef because wherever he goes, he always keeps one foot in Haiti. Back in the day, he used to release tracks in Creole into the Haitian radio market and not release them in the US. So he was always maintaining a Haiti connection while he was working on his success in the United States. After a while, with his album Carnival, he started releasing tracks in the US in the Creole language. And now Americans are used to hearing him speak Creole. But he was always connected to Haiti in that way. And he's recorded a lot of compas songs too. He recorded with Sweet Mickey,

0: Acadex and TPS from 21st Century Haiti. Merci en pile. Thank you to Liza McAllister, our scholar and co-producer on this program, and beyond that, for all her devotion to Haiti and bringing Haitian culture to the world through books and albums. 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

0: Good evening all, I'm Alex Hall and we've been listening to Afropop Worldwide here on 89.3 WLRH FM HD1 Huntsville. 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
2: The British, their final surrender in New York City after the signing of the peace treaty in 1783, soon as the celebrations were over, Washington gathered his officers together in French's Tavern.
3: With a heart full of love and gratitude, I now take leave of you. I most devoutly wish that your latter days may be as prosperous